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0: night. It's a little after 7 o'clock, about 7:06, at WRFU Wannabe Cafe's the name of the show. And let's see, our disclaimer here. WRFU is an open forum for the Urbana-Champaign community and our online community. Views expressed are those of the speakers and are not intended to represent the WRFU or the UCIMC, the Urbana-Champaign Independent Media Center. 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If you just go to the archives at WRFU.net, you can go to Wannabe Cafe or whatever show you're looking for and go to the date of that show, and you'll be able to listen to that show again. It gets archived. So if you're on the show, then you might want to get a link from that to share it with your friends. And we do like to have guests here that are interested in talking about concerns that are going on in our world and how we deal with them. So that's kind of what our show is about. We do get into certain themes that kind of run behind all of that, like greed addiction and that being enabled by imperial structures, like imperial racism. You know, the structure of racism and sexism, all that stuff is really imperialism. Where you have that sort of pyramidal structure that, you know, so there's smaller numbers at the top, like the whole, like, white, but, you know, also big money supremacy and big money and power, which is really just the greed addiction being imperially enabled. And then they have their loyalists, which, you know, imperial loyalism is a part of that, too, which, you know, is really just bullies kind of sidling up to bullies to make bullydom, which we were able to manage for most of our generations a lot more, not necessarily all the time, because bullies could hold their own for a while and their bullydoms. But with our linguistics form brain, we were able to get together and organize to oust those bullies a lot more easily before imperialism became monetarily and militarily stratified. So by having, you know, ways to keep people at the top and keep others below longer term, then, you know, greed could essentially do more of what it wanted to do, which is also very dangerous. And now we have studies to show how you know, gross mass abusive and dangerous that is and can be, and how when people are imperially enabled, how they immediately show signs of consistent symptoms, like growing more insatiably greedy, becoming more aggressive, louder, lying and stealing, and empathy loss, which now shows up in other studies as psychopathic to sociopathic empathy loss. It shows up in brain scans that way as well. And so, you know, which is also called imperial disconnect, where those on top of the pyramid are trying to turn off feelings to those below, but they end up setting up people to turn off their feelings and just pander up to the guys at the top, and setting up whole cultures like that through education and, you know, religion, you know, so like greeducation and greed spell and, you know, all these other ways than institutions that are imperially structured or pyramidally structured. Setting it up so that we want to, you know, pander up to the bosses and to make sure that we keep our job. And, you know, for vast generations, we didn't even have money. You know, it was more that we grew our food and collected food and medicines and so on from nature around us. And that was done mutually. We shared that. So because we were living in communities and community was about, you know, keeping each other, taking care of each other, sharing life carefully, caring for each other mutually. You know, we crash our region socially or ecologically, we crash ourselves. And now we're crashing the whole planet, which is not just to, you know, throw it out there like to scare anybody. It's more to say, okay, we have the information now to make these changes. We have the means to make those changes, and we're actually moving on our growing more mutual and, you know, having mutual society, but through, you know, if we're going to have mutual society, can we really do that through an imperial economy? We really need to probably have a mutual economy, so we need to look at cooperatives and see the cooperative movement that actually is growing, and see that it's not just an ideal to have, you know, mutually owned and run cooperatives. It's actually what we need to do to have that kind of sanity that comes out of those mutual balances, like, you know, long integral harmonized life balances ecologically and human-to-human balances, inequality. And, you know, that's part of mutualism as well. And it's a holistic mutualism, you know, having mutual balances with all the life of the planet as one great body of life, how those are long, harmonized, integral, all balanced with each other together in a certain way. So we have to respect that, learn how to work with that, be meek towards it, meekly respectful, and, you know, and then towards each other, you know, be thoughtful and caring as well and compassionate to keep health and well-being as well as we can. So we're capable of all that, and if we realize that, you know, the greed addiction is just what's dragging us away. When people get afraid and they start competing against each other and they try to have more than the other to feel more secure and kind of get moved towards that pseudo-immortal status high and then want to keep that, then, you know, people become kind of sicker and sicker with it. And so we're talking that mostly we're talking about that according to, like, billionaires now, but we couldn't afford to, like, maybe look at one of the things they do in cooperatives is have caps and lows on income, which Franklin Delano Roosevelt, FDR, set up a cap on income years ago, or started to, for $25,000 a year in the 1940s, early 40s, I think it was, like 42. But it got switched over to what we call a wealth tax now, which we might really call a greed tax, because true wealth is holistic and mutual health and well-being and rich relatedness, keeping the richest life of our planet as our indigenous have been doing in that kind of rich relatedness for a long time, and reciprocally restorative, sustainable or successfully sustainable sustainability, and you know, and then retruing all those kinds of, you know, that long integral harmonized balances, ethnosphere to ecosphere. So, you know, we did this pretty well locally and pretty well, you know, in our each of our regions, you know, all kind of keeping our sanity because we needed to. And you know, but now we need to kind of work with each other to do it globally. And imperialism is set up so that people become competitive against each other from place to place. And so we need to get back to how can we do this cooperatively with each other. We had ways of doing that in trade with each other as well back in, you know, back when, because people didn't always stay in one spot. They moved around, and so they got to know people in their, you know, larger regions and how to communicate with them, how to work with them. People who are a little different, you know, they talk about tribalism, but we also had mutual tribalism or tribal mutualism, to where, you know, there were, you know, mutual societies that lasted for a good while, and mutual economies that we've learned from in order to actually move towards declaring equality and feeling that freedom. Our French fur traders especially married into indigenous cultures, pretty post-imperial indigenous cultures and nations here in this continent, these continents. We know mostly, you know, the ones I've heard about the most are like around the Great Lakes, and then the Diné out in, like, who are normally called the Navajo. But there were writings that the Franciscan brothers wrote down about the Diné's mutual economy that then Marx learned from. So a lot of that wasn't new. It was really, you know, like even my ancestors in Ireland during the famine, which was, you know, when my mother was young, the elders then would have been, you know, kids during the famine, some of them. And even during that time, people were trying to grow their food communally. And then when they started to work towards having some kind of an economy with the dairy, they had dairy cooperatives, so they were trying to have mutual economy with the dairy, taking care of the cows and getting milk and then butter and so on, cream and all, you know, cheese from them, and that was all done mutually with cooperatives. So there were, you know, in small business too, or small farms, you know, but working together cooperatively to do the dairy work. So you know, so there's really good examples all around the place of people trying to have, you know, mutual relations with each other, share life carefully, care for each other mutually, socially, ecologically, care for each other mutually. Because if we crash our region socially, ecologically, we crash ourselves. So it's really kind of a deeper common sense that we need to remember and reinstate. Sorry, I needed to check something out real quick there. And I'm going to turn you over probably to one of the talks that we, you know, kind of put on during these days, these years more recently, pretty commonly, because they're pretty good at commenting on what's going on in our world right now. I can tell you, though, you know, some of what we're not really talking about a lot is that you know, when there's actually what happened in our Constitution is that our founding lawyers set up an imperial construct in the Property and Commerce Clause, thereby putting property and commerce over federal, over state, over local government. And so there's a movement now to turn that around by putting people's community and nature over corporations, property, and commerce. And if you think about it, you know, that kind of a movement, this constitutional movement around the planet, which is being led by indigenous largely at this point, because once it caught on that there were people doing that, they asked the lawyers to come down and help them in the Amazon with the constitution of Ecuador and then Bolivia and later Colombia. But there's places all over the world now where people are moving on this. There was the Biodiversity COP 2 winters ago, Conference of Parties, COP, like there's a Climate COP as well, COP, Conference of Parties. But at the Biodiversity COP 2 years ago, 2 winters ago, they had nearly 200 nations, reps of nearly 200 nations, sign on to promoting this community rights of nature movement and our people's rights and rights of nature. So this is, you know, this is a pretty strong, sound movement, but it's not being talked about on mainstream TV or news and radio, really, for that much, matter. But if you know, and I guess when I say mainstream, I really mean imperially structured media, because those guys at the top don't want to change that imperial structure. They want to keep that, you know, those profits going more to them at the top, and, you know, the privilege, the money privilege, status and power over that greed wants for me, me, me, mine, more, you know, always more, and because it's an insatiable addictive disease, and probably the most gross mass abusive one, with probably the most systemic denial, because we've been trained in this for thousands of years, a lot of us, and the leading, you know, kind of media cult, you know, that's out there is part of, you know, these kinds of cultures that have been dominant. People being small numbers being dominant over larger numbers and exploiting larger numbers of people in life, and so there's a lot of work to be done. But we've actually, at the same time that our founding lawyers set up that imperial construct in our Constitution, if you will, using the greedilese, like legalese, but greedilese of imperial common law, like English common law, which was really imperially structured law or structuring law. The same people who set that up, some of them then said, oh, well, they're not going to accept this. They just declared intrinsic equality, which why, of course, because fur traders had married into French, especially fur traders had married into pre- to post-imperial indigenous peoples, and who, you know, and learned of their mutual economies and societies, and felt that freedom from, you know, the exploitive, oppressive imperialism, monetary to militarily stratified imperialism that they were getting from Europe. And so out of that, you know, sense of freedom, declared equality, which was also by indigenous leadership then as well, but we didn't constitute it. So in the Constitution, they put that imperial construct in, but they also said, well, you know, these people that had just declared equality, we the people, they aren't going to accept this if they figured out what we're doing, and we need to give them something. So they gave us the Bill of Rights, and that became a foundation of rights for working it further from there to have more inclusive and better rights legally constituted, not just intrinsic rights, which, you know, rights are naturally intrinsic, but we have to enforce them, you know, constitutionally and by law to have them, you know, apparently respected the way they need to be. So they also, the founding lawyers then at the same time said, okay, we'll give them the Bill of Rights. And the Bill of Rights became this foundation, and then we had the Civil War, civil rights movements, and now we may not notice, but we've actually been picking things up a bit with our social media or our global Lightspeed Mutual People's Media, some of the movements that have been really moved along more quickly since, you know, since that came along, are like Black Lives Matters and Me Too and Standing with Standing Rock and a number of other things, these protests against these, you know, genocidal land thefts like in Palestine, extending out into Lebanon and so on, and in parts of Africa as well, trouble in the Congo and other nations there, that are, you know, a lot of times it's corporate colonialism that kicks all that stuff off. So, but again, that's imperially corporate, not cooperatively. So we can, you know, we can collectively lead this stuff, and we can more than ever, and we can process it now more than ever using the kind of communication systems and processing systems that we have. But we have to mutually all own all of that together. We have to do it in a way that says, no, this is our intrinsic rights as human beings to be, you know, to treat each other equally, treat all of life in mutual, for mutual well-being, keep a mutual relatedness for mutual well-being, rich relatedness, giving us that kind of abundance that we all really want in the first place, to, you know, to have an abundant life of well-being with each other. And, you know, but it takes us being out there standing for that, because otherwise our greed addiction will tend to, you know, bully the sidling and bully into bullydom, for the bullying end of the stick to not be on the bullied end of the stick. Kind of makes me think of bleeding on the bullied end of the stick, kind of rhymes in there too. But, so, you know, if we can remember that, you know, that we're dealing with this kind of, if you will, kind of lesser nature. We need to check our lesser nature with our greater nature, our kind of, you know, beast within, this sort of chest-beating, knoll-climbing beast within that comes from, you know, from our DNA from way back. That isn't all of us. It's not that we're all bad, you know, which some people might call original sin or whatever, but it's not like, you know, everybody is just bad completely to begin with, you know, any of that. But if we think of like what were they talking about when they talked about that stuff? Maybe it's this part of us that's, you know, that's kind of this animal that wants to survive, and then sometimes becomes competitive against others and worse, wanting to dominate constantly and in order to feel secure and so on, that leads into this greed addiction, kind of from selfishness into more intense greed. And that, you know, leads us into trouble. And this is, you know, this is something that people have been, you know, dealing with for, you know, for thousands and thousands, you know, probably, you know, hundreds of thousands of years, just as long as we've been human beings. So, you know, so it should be in our cultural myths, how this is a problem, right? You know, it probably is in our, you know, in our genetic memory, you know, and maybe bigger than that, you know, in terms of our psyche, you know, reaching out to us to be able to have, you know, less trauma and more harmony, more well-being in our lives. And really, you know, as much as we stood for peace or stood against war in the Vietnam War, and that was a success, you know, coming along in our mutualization and being more mutual as a society, peace was maybe not enough to say. You know, I mean, love was there too, but I think it's more like, you know, we're not going to have peace without harmony. We're not going to have harmony without holistic and mutual well-being. So we need to be a little more particular about how we frame all this stuff. And like FDR was setting these caps on income, you know, if we really need to have mutual economy, then maybe what we need to do is say, okay, well, you know, small companies are okay, but maybe we need to have caps above that. And maybe we need to have people have caps on holdings, caps on how many employees you can have, and then everything above that is a mutually owned and run cooperative, you know, fair trade, international fair trade cooperatives, networks, you know, all of that, helping small businesses too. And, you know, and having that surplus money that, you know, comes on top when we're making profits spill over to, you know, the next, you know, way that we can take care of ourselves as a region or as a planet, you know, so that we take that, you know, that surplus of profits and move it over to maybe restore the well-being of our region ecologically or socially, maybe, you know, so maybe move it into foundations to do that, or move it into, you know, where green energy can be cooperative, then the profits of that spill over into, you know, cooperative land use, and, you know, where we welcome back our indigenous to lead us in, you know, first people first in on the tables of public land and cooperative lands, you know, and instead of being called immigrants and most targeted from, you know, indigenous of the Americas for, you know, being put in, you know, even more imperially exploited, you know, even less regarding the kinds of equal human rights that they were trying to teach us about, and indigenous rights that we ignore in this country too much. And, you know, we need to lead holding those rights, you know, appropriately. If greed is leading and they are not going to lead us in that direction, then we, the people, need to lead mutually to heal and save ourselves, save the whole planet, save each other, and, you know, and get regain balances for those who have been, you know, targeted first, you know, in bad ways, and exploited first in bad ways, and, you know, and treated as last in, you know, bad ways too. People that, you know, like our first peoples that need to be honored first and how they've cared for this land and how it really belongs to them and has, you know, still has a place in their psyches in a really deep way that we cannot, you know, really rightfully afford to dishonor. And then those, you know, first peoples of Africa, you know, that of the oldest continent for, you know, humanity to come from, honoring their wisdom as well, right? You know, so, you know, somebody that has some pretty deep roots in Ireland, grew up there for a while, and during the time of the Troubles of the 70s, which was in the north, but we were in the south, but it might have come back to us, and our parents were, my mother grew up there during the 20s, too, when it was really, you know, rough in the south, and terrible things happening. You know, again, her elders, you know, some of the elders then would have been young during the famine, you know, and there was, so there were great atrocities that were going on, genocide, you know, the famine. A lot of people don't realize how much that was genocide. It was really about, you know, the quote-unquote Scots-Irish. They were really, you know, loyalists to the British Crown Scots that were landlords, and then had, you know, Anglo-Irish or, you know, the English who had been in Ireland for a while, who were, you know, and then imperially over them, and they were all arguing over, like, who got to keep most of the profits and didn't have to put much money back into helping to heal the people they were using to make the profits when they made laws, you know, to make sure that the native Irish, who were Catholic, wouldn't be able to own land, wouldn't be able to hold land, and, you know, had to rent from them and, you know, make the profits go back to the landlords who were over them, even though they didn't, you know, belong there in the same kind of way as indigenous peoples do. So, it's, you know, there's a lot of unhealthy stuff that has gone on. It leaves us with historic trauma that we all have to deal with. And, you know, and we can and, you know, are capable of, and some people are talking through it and working through it and working through, like, what we do need to do to correct all of this. So it's really something that we all can do, and we shouldn't, you know, like, discredit ourselves for not having that capacity. We've just, you know, been trained not to give ourselves permission to kind of own it all collectively together. You know, whose day is this? Whose life is this? You know, whose society and economy is this? You know, we, you know, keep being fed the idea that a few people at the top who really are just lost in greed addiction that are trying to, like, lead everything to make it work for them. I'm not saying everybody who's in a public servant's position is like that. Some are really trying to be public servants and really, you know, are champions for the well-being of everybody. So we just need to keep, you know, like, really kind of overseeing it all ourselves. Anytime that we allow a system to come up that we think was going mutual, if we don't mutually kind of continue to be involved in that system, then it's probably going to go imperial, because greed, you know, will kind of rear its ugly head as part of our psyches, part of our, you know, the more physical part of our psyches, if you will. To, you know, to run things and manipulate everybody to get more and more of what they want, because they're really never going to be satisfied, because it's not, you know, what they're seeking is not what satisfies anybody. What really satisfies us is that holistic and mutual health and well-being. So, you know, so that's, you know, we need to think about, well, can we symbolize that? One way to symbolize that, along with, you know, we talked about caps and lows, we can really symbolize that in the equality symbol, just by having, you know, the two bars that you see in the equality symbol have caps and, you know, lows represented within those bars, which I've tried to share in art as well, and try to share out there. The other symbol that could work for us, you know, along with the peace symbol and maybe the heart, you know, in relation to harmony and passion. Sometimes, you know, hearts can have, like, fire coming out of them for, like, our passion or compassion, you know, communal passions, moving all of that. But there's one, the dual torus tree of life. And so the dual torus is the form of what pulls together the planet, all the planets, each one, and solar systems and galaxies and the universe. It's kind of like, you know, it's like has a circle and then the infinity symbol in it. And so if you imagine the tree kind of coming up from above the infinity symbol in the center and arching out around the circles on either side, kind of like a weeping willow kind of arching around, and then if you see it reflected in the water, kind of reaching down and then arching up again, but maybe spiraling a little bit in the middle of the roots, because that's kind of those long integral harmonized balances that we've, all been a part of over time as well. So kind of, so this is a symbol that can represent that, the holism, the holistic nature of the circle, the whole, and the mutual nature of the infinity symbol, and then, the well-being of the tree, also dependent on those long integral harmonized balances, long-rooted relatedness of life spiraling up, or essentially like if the planet is spiraling as it's, moving through space, then those kinds of roots, are our internal compass, that we can kind of resonate with or resound with for what makes sense, and our, our center, our heart, our core, being where we, find our core greater nature of love that calls us to care holistic and mutually, holistic and mutual care. So, and that's not all that needs to be mutual. We need, mutual voice and reason through mutual discernment and mutual agency and care. And all that being fair and balanced and mutually just. We shouldn't have to say mutually just, like justice would not be mutual, but we've been trained to think, that justice can be like run imperially, like in that pyramidal structure. So really we need to get that to be more mutual, and there are movements for that called restorative justice circles. Just and so sane, so all that, leads us back to sanity. So So all of this is kind of like, this whole greed addiction thing should becoming more and more plain as we've been mutualizing. We talked about like Black Lives Matter and all that, but we've also had this movement for turning around imperial constructs in our constitutions. We've also got this other great movement on the planet called We All, the Wellbeing Economy Alliance, WEALL, Wellbeing Economy Alliance, which is more women-led, initially out of Iceland, Scotland, to New Zealand and Finland and Canada, and so it's it's going around the world now. It's like it's really a very comprehensive global conversation seeking to have go past or beyond greed's insatiable growth, which is not really growth. It's just consuming and contaminated more increasingly over time. And, and the process that they're engaged in is also about keeping it flat or mutual, quote unquote, flat. So, so there are, efforts around the planet at this time. They're really key comprehensive efforts to turn all this kind of stuff around. So the more we all know about it, the more we can do something about it. We Can is another really great group called the Women's Earth Climate Action Network, indigenous women from around the planet. We've had talks from them on the show as well. One of the great speakers in that group is also an actress from the Ponca people. She's kind of a tribal leader there who, I believe she might be like a spiritual leader as well with the Ponca, but Casey Camp Hornick, and she helped bring the Ponca into, I think they were the first nation in our in North America that signed on to their own local constitution with the rights of nature, community rights of nature movement, to turn around those imperial constructs. So, but she's become a speaker for We Can also, Women's Earth Climate Action Network, at the climate COPs. And so that stuff obviously naturally is going to, is going to threaten these oligarchs, oligarchs that are in big money oil and fossil fuelishness, who, are wanting to keep their big oily gig to feel like they, that people are trying to move in the direction of turning around imperialism, getting rid of that, moving to mutual ways of being, mutualism, a holistic mutualism. If you think of the tree of life, sort of a life ecocentric mutuarchy, mutually circulating centrarchy. Anyway, so different ways of talking about that. But so when they see this kind of stuff, then, maybe that's what's, making them feel like funding more heavily, to move dictators du jour around the planet to then try to herd us all back into our pyramids, even lockstep off the cliff while, while these, greedy acts, empathy loss greed addicts that are advanced in their greed addiction, are kind of, metaphorically writing their bombs, into these scenarios, and moving us from all kinds of abuse, gross mass abuses, into, endangering all right now, easily past trigger points of no return now anytime, according to, advocates on especially climate change as part of our mass extinction. So, so militarily, the kinds of things that are happening, moving us into, potentially, looks like, kind of global Armageddon level global wars. A lot of that's for, for profiteering, for war profiteering. And we see that kind of stuff, coming out of greed addiction, like slavery, profiteering, mass incarceration, and mass impoverishment. People are not just poor, they're being impoverished because we're not sharing life carefully, caring for each other mutually. What else has greed and its gross mass abuses given us? Genocidal land theft and war profiteering for currency dominance, which also is to help, gambling on our stock exchanges for, kind of our guys, the fewer on our side that want to make the bigger profits out of nothing. The therapists have said the Wall Street guys come in and they say they just had a big win out of nowhere, which of course was losses of others. It could be people's savings and retirements for that matter. But, when they make a big win, they feel like gods or demigods. They feel favored by the gods. And that's, that's a big part of it. We look at the empires of old, emperors of old, they were called sons of God. Even if they just, like overthrew another emperor and, tried to start something more mutual, then they got called the sons of God. So there's, that's part of that kind of delusion, that pseudo-immortal delusion, is part of that greed addiction. And probably why, people sell the idea that, some people are saved over others and right over others and conservative over others, even when they are the ones doing the squandering of all the life on our planet and doing the greatest wrongs instead of rights, and as far as saved, not really saving a whole lot of others, in terms of keeping this planet healthy and keeping each other healthy, in fact, heading towards that kind of demise. So what else? We said slavery, mass profiteering, incarceration, mass impoverishment. What other things has greed given us? We said war profiteering and currency dominance for better exchange gambling and overconsuming, super consuming, and contaminating mass extinction heading into a hellscape. Past. Compounding past points of trigger points of no return, that kind of a mass extinction is what we're looking at. Extreme global trauma could be, any time, where we just can't turn around and go back. But we, we can at least give it our best to choose otherwise, collectively, moving together. And there are growing movements in all of that. Now that we see how crazily these guys are acting, when these guys like the oligarchs are getting threatened by both peak oil, meaning they're, running out of oil they can profiteer after, and they're running out of people that want to, countries that want to subsidize that oil for them. When we could be subsidizing, things that are healthy for all of us, especially those who have been treated, in reparations, treated last. They could be, cared for first. Like our indigenous, in terms of the ones who are called immigrants, indigenous of the Americas, who had their land stolen in genocide, genocidal land theft, helping them with their cooperatives to have international fair trade, mutually owned and run co-ops that, if they're working the land here, coming up and working the land and then going back home, whatever, could be an international fair trade cooperative that they operate out of, that we support them having that. We help subsidize some of that just to get it going in our reparations and for the black cooperative movement, which are all talked about in We All, Wellbeing Economy Alliance, those kinds of solutions. And Mondragon has been like in Spain, they have over 200 cooperatives in this one small region where they have their own university now coming out of that. And for quite a while, and just lots of great stuff, democracy in the workplace. So there are people studying this all over the planet, learning from each other. and we can, you know, we can move it along. So, you know, we could be helping those kinds of things to happen just, first of all, by talking about it, you know, looking into it, helping each other understand it, and then, you know, promoting that those are the kinds of healthy ideas that we need to move into so that we don't have greed leading all to ruin as it is, as it does, and instead wean greed, you know, take it off the money flow, the pouring the gold down the cavernous, ravenous, engorged gullets, and you know, and turning that flow to feed need, and you know, especially those who have been treated badly and need to be, you know, brought up in equity to a point of equality with each other, and you know, mutual holistic mutual health and well-being. So so these are not really difficult ideas. We kind of just have to like break through, you know, that awakening, that getting woke, that breaking through the denial that greed's imperialism, enabling imperialism, has confused us with. You know, what is truly rich and what is truly greed? You know, what is truly wealthy and what is, you know, greed addiction? You know, all of that. We need to be able to like look at it and call it for what it is, and then move to turn it all around. We can't imperially enable it and expect it not to grow monstrous, which the indigenous tried to tell us about a long time ago, and that's why they set up systems where people were living mutually in equality with each other and mutually in relation to the greater body of life of all beings, you know, which, you know, were also treated as relations and so on, so that it would keep those healthy balances with each other and keep that harmony, well-being. So this is not really, you know, just ideal. It's not far-fetched. It's just plain, sane, common sense wisdom that we all held for most of our vast generations, and you know, because of the bullying, you know, of imperial dominating greed addiction, we lost sight of it for a while. But other cultures that have been marginalized, that's part of the game of greed too, is to marginalize and get rid of those who are standing in the way of that greed addiction. You know, to scapegoat and marginalize and novelize all those kinds of people so that they don't have the clout and they don't, you know, when are you going to grow up and, you know, be somebody and get somewhere? Well, really, we're all somebody and we already got somewhere if we're here. So so we really need to kind of give each other that room and that credit, that emotional support, you know, together to not give up on ourselves and all of us, and move into the kinds of systems and institutions and culture, all of that together being holistic. That's what the UN is calling these movements that are changing things holistically, like across sectors, like, you know, from psychology to society to economy to ecology, and from systems to institutions to culture. All of that, you know, would, you know, is what they're referring to as holistic. So holistic and mutual well-being, you know, and the mutual is the kind of balance that it is. So, anyway, I'm going to turn you over to one of our talks, you know, that we tend to put on here, and we'll see how much time we have for everybody. It's about 7:44, and we're going to go to, let me check something out for a minute here. I thought I turned something off. Okay, maybe I'm okay. Let's see, yeah, we're okay. So we're going to, I think, turn over to the coffee clutch with Robert Reich, and then maybe to Heather Cox Richardson, who usually has some wisdom too. She's a politics historian, historian for politics, and she usually has some pretty good wisdom. You can catch her. She has a page on a Facebook page with a lot of her writing. She has a other social media, but also has talks on YouTube. And you can check all of those out if you want some of her pretty grounded, it seems, perspectives. And Robert Reich was a, this is his coffee clutch coming up. And he usually has Heather Lofthouse on there, another woman that's one of his students, I believe, originally at Berkeley, where he taught economy. But he also was in some of the administrations, presidential administrations in past years, and just retired at a pretty ripe age from his teaching at UC Berkeley. So he usually has some pretty sound stuff to say, too. But I think you'll enjoy him. If you haven't listened to him before, maybe you will this time. Okay, this is the Coffee Clutch with this one is called "Has Trump Finally Overplayed His Hand?" And the Coffee Clutch with Robert Reich and Heather Lofthouse.
1: And it is the Saturday Coffee Clutch with Heather Lofthouse and yours truly, Robert Reich. Heather, it is good to see you back.
2: I'm happy to be back with you.
1: You've had a rough couple of weeks.
2: I have. Well, but first of all, I'm so excited to get into it and talk about E. Jean Carroll, and we have so much to cover.
1: Lots of to cover. But no, seriously, I mean, are you okay?
2: I'm okay. So my mom fell down a flight of stairs, carpeted, better than not, and shattered her humerus. I bet people who are watching us know someone or have had one.
1: We are thinking about you, Heather's mom.
2: Oh, thank you. Yeah, but anyway, I went to help get her organized.
1: I think a lot of people I know who are in their
2: 30s. Don't mention it.
1: 30s.
2: Or she, yeah, thank you.
1: Have parents who are, getting up there and have falls.
2: Yeah.
1: And
2: It was scary, but it's going to be okay.
1: Scary for you.
2: Oh, thank you, Bob.
1: No, seriously. It's a huge burden.
2: Yeah. But that's the micro level.
1: The macro in different ways, Heather, is also terrible.
2: Troubling.
1: The system is broken. It's not
2: okay,
1: humorous.
2: Okay, so E. Jean Carroll, we are huge fans of E. Jean Carroll. She has come on the Coffee Clutch. This book is incredible. I can't wait to see her movie, which is in theaters.
1: I want to talk to her. Jean, we are thinking about you. We've talked to you. You are great, and you are courageous. You are strong. You are dynamic. And, Trump is scared of you. That's why he sicked the Department of Justice on you. He's scared.
2: So there is a probe. There's an investigation. So the Department of Justice, this is the federal government, is going after someone. It's already been adjudicated.
1: Look, let's be clear. Todd Blanche, who is the acting attorney general, desperately wants to be attorney general. He's sucking up to Trump even more than any other Trump suck up. So he is basically going after targets that he thinks Trump wants him to go after, anticipating. I mean, it's almost doing things in advance. And obviously, E. Jean Carroll is one of the targets because she got a $83 million judgment against Trump, and the interest was compounded until a federal court stopped it because Trump has appealed it to the Supreme Court.
2: Mm-hmm. But this was a jury of his peers. Can we just remind everyone of that?
1: This is a jury of Trump's peers.
2: Yeah.
1: Absolutely.
2: Defamation.
1: And Trump did
2: sexual
1: not,
2: abuse well, happened.
1: It was worse than sexual abuse. The judge in that first trial said afterwards, I want to clarify this because it's not just sexual abuse. It's rape. Rape. Trump raped E. Jean Carroll in the dressing room at Bergdorf Goodman in the 1990s. And there should be no – I mean, the judge was very specific about it. I don't know why ABC settled and gave $16 million to Donald Trump when he sued ABC because George Stephanopoulos said that the finding was rape. Well, it was effectively rape.
2: Effectively
1: rape, because that's what the judge was very clear about that.
2: Yeah, afterwards. But it's sexual abuse in the actual
1: sexual
2: findings.
1: Abuse in the findings of the jury.
2: Yeah.
1: Okay.
2: Yeah, exactly. Okay, so here he is going after her. And I feel like they had a comb and they were like, what can we find? Who can we blame? What do we do?
1: How about
2: perjury?
1: This is so absurd, Heather. Seriously, what they're now going after, apparently they're going after her because of an alleged perjury, criminal perjury, in her first trial against Trump when she was asked, in a deposition, did you get any help funding this case? And she said no. And it turned out later on that Reid Hoffman had given her, or his nonprofit.
2: A nonprofit, yeah.
1: His nonprofit had provided some of the funding. But she said at the time, and the judge concluded, the Court of Appeals, it went up to appeal. The Court of Appeals concluded that she did not know, and she, it's plausible that she actually had no knowledge of it. And the Justice Department, notwithstanding that Court of Appeals decision in her trial, the Justice Department is now going after her on that?
2: I know.
1: I mean, this is beyond irresponsible. This is dangerous. I mean, it's one thing for the Justice Department to go after James Comey, former FBI director, or to go after Letitia James, who is the former prosecutor and New York State Attorney General.

0: seeking. He's seeking to make her wrong, for him to be right, for him to have the power.
1: And he wants the power, of course. And she's a woman, and she stood up to him? Are you kidding? He can't stand it. He must, you know, at night when he's doing all of these tweets, that's all he does, you know, all night long. And he gets...
0: Well, he also works on construction, which is his real... love, you know, it's his second job that he'd rather be doing.
1: I mean, this guy is a megalomaniac, okay? He just, everything has to be under his control. He needs everybody to be essentially submissive.
0: Right, toward subservient.
1: Him. Subservient, submissive, and subordinate. And he...
0: And, so boring.
1: And he's... But he's not boring. I mean, he is...
0: No,
1: the
0: I know,
1: president
0: but
1: of the United States, he's going after anybody. E. Jean Carroll, this is an escalation in his vindication. And I don't think anybody who has taken him on is safe, particularly women mm-hmm. or somebody who is a black person. I mean, you know, those are the people, you know, like the judges and others who are black women, Letitia James, that he goes after, but a woman who actually holds him accountable.
0: As she should.
1: As she has to. I mean, this
0: Which
1: is a courageous...
0: Such, I know.
1: This is a courageous act. And this book, by the way, can I just plug this book? This is E. Jean Carroll, Not My Type, One Woman Versus a President. And I would urge you, this is, first of all, it's a terrific book. It's a great read. This is all about Trump and what happened in Bergdorf Goodman, mm-hmm. and also the trials, and it's all, I mean, it's a terrible thing that she had to go through, but it's also a hilarious book. It's hilarious.
0: It's her sentences and her descriptions and her the things she notices.
1: Her writing is fabulous.
0: And the sass.
1: And the sass. Mm-hmm. She is the sassiest.
0: So you worked at the Department of Justice.
1: I did.
0: This was not business as usual. I mean, even in terms of Watergate and Nixon, when everything
1: I was there right after Nixon. And remember, Nixon had tried to use the Justice Department to go after his enemies. Mm-hmm. I mean, what Nixon did was horrible, but it pales by comparison to Trump. This was found to be illegal, and Nixon's attorney general, remember who he was? Starts with John.
0: John Mitchell.
1: John Mitchell ended up in prison. The only attorney general I know of who did prison time because of his participation in Watergate. So by the time I got to the Justice Department, Gerald Ford was president, mm-hmm. And Edward Leavy. From the University of Chicago. He had been a law professor and then the dean of the law school. He was asked by Gerald Ford to come in and clean up the mess. I mean, morale was, you couldn't get morale lower, I thought, at the time. It's now lower at the Department of Justice. And Leavy dedicated himself to separating the presidency from the Justice Department, getting Gerald Ford's agreement to a set of rules in which the president could not actually choose any targets that the Justice Department would go after. And to their credit, I'm talking about Edward Leavy and Gerald Ford, and then the attorneys general after them. Who were they? Griffin Bell? Mm-hmm. You remember Griffin Bell? Griffin Bell, attorney general under, you all remember, right? I'm not talking, this is an ancient history. This is, he was the first attorney general under Jimmy Carter, and then Ben Civiletti. You remember?
0: Mm.
1: Yeah, Ben Civiletti was the next attorney general under Carter. Mm-hmm. And these people, they should be remembered because Leavy, a Republican, and Griffin Bell and Ben Civiletti, they actually rebuilt the department. They got trust back in it. It took years.
0: Right.
1: And professionalized the department once again, depoliticized the department once again. And... you know, the Justice Department is a terribly important department. It is a key department in terms of maintaining the rule of law in America. And it's now destroyed. It's destroyed. Trump has just, you know, the people in it right now who are running it have no integrity. Can I say that publicly?
0: I think you just did.
1: I think I'm going to say it again.
0: Okay.
1: The people

0: People who are running the Department of Justice right now have no integrity, zero integrity, and they have no profession. They have no professional identity. They're not lawyers. They ought to be, you know, when the smoke clears, they ought to be debarred.
1: Yeah. Well, so, but he.
0: I mean, professional ethics means nothing to them.
1: But he doesn't believe in the rule of law.
0: Who he
1: Donald
0: being?
1: Donald Trump.
0: Of course not.
1: He gets all the people in.
0: He doesn't even know what the rule of law is, Heather.
1: No.
0: I mean, he has no idea. It's all Trump. Yep. All the time. 24 hours a day, it's all Trump. It's all about me.
1: What's the latest with the slush fund? We have people, you've written about this a couple times on your Substack.
0: Well, actually, it was just yesterday a district court judge said, no, the slush fund is going to, we're going to pause it until we've had a full trial mm-hmm. on whether this should exist. There are at least three separate cases that I am aware of that are challenging that $1.8 billion trust fund, slush fund, it's slush. And because I think it's so offensive to so many people, even Republicans. You know, this is a fund that is obviously designed to compensate the 1,500 people who attacked the Capitol for whatever psychological damages they suffered. You know, when you had five policemen who ultimately died because of this.
1: And so these people have been pardoned, and now they're going to be
0: compensated.
1: Yep.
0: Trump wants to compensate.
1: Money paid.
0: I mean, this is.
1: But other people are saying part of the lawsuits that are coming out against it is like, okay, well, if you're going to be paying people who have been hurt by a weaponized administration, then I deserve some money too. I happen to be a Democrat.
0: I know, but these plaintiffs. I mean, it's a thin thread because everybody knows they will never. Yeah. Ever get compensated by Donald Trump in terms of this fund that's supposed to compensate people for what the government has done.
1: And there's a committee involved, except it's all him. I mean, this is the corruption. It feels like...
0: It is totally corrupt. It is totally corrupt. This committee that's supposed to dole out this money is run by Trump's acting attorney general, and anybody on it Trump can get rid of. And essentially, it's another group of people that are sucking up to Trump.
1: But the amount of corruption, the items on the list, it feels never ending. So we have all these trades, all these stock purchases, and all the roundabout ways he's getting other people richer who are getting him richer.
0: Heather, when I was in my formative years, 100
1: still
0: years ago,
1: are.
0: I'm still formulating. But, you know, Warren G. Harding, President Warren G. Harding, was... The typified corruption and the Teapot Dome scandal. Mm-hmm. And this was just, in his administration, one cabinet member was considered to be the worst thing that had happened in corruption in the United States government.
1: Obscene.
0: And then, of course, Richard Nixon came along and said, no, Teapot Dome, I can do
1: Watch
0: better
1: me.
0: Than that. Watch me. I'm the most corrupt ever. Donald Trump has left Richard Nixon and Warren G. Harding in the dust. This corruption, blatant, in-your-face corruption, pay-to-play, bribery, outright, I'm going to make a stock trade, Donald Trump says, because I've got inside information, and, hey, I'm going to get people to buy Dell Computer, because I've already invested in Dell Computer, and I want
1: and
0: to use my
1: the
0: power.
1: And also the Pentagon now has a big contract with them. So it's the government contract, and then it's Trump shouting to people to buy in.
0: And his whole family. This is a mafia. You know, he's getting, contracts and special deals.
1: But they say
0: for his
1: he's
0: sons.
1: Not the one doing the trading. He has people doing the trading for him.
0: Absolute bullshit.
1: He didn't push the buttons.
0: I mean, the thing is, this is all, this is, go back to Qatar giving him this giant jet.
1: Where is that plane?
0: That plane is.
1: He gave it to somebody. Was it Tulsi? And then she left.
0: No, I think it's.
1: Where's the plane?
0: I don't know where it is. Where's
1: the
0: plane?
1: We should find that plane.
0: We should. We should bring it here.
1: We should do something with it.
0: Yeah.
1: Interesting. We'll get on it.
0: Well, I mean, the point is that the corruption is almost impossible to describe because it affects every aspect of the administration. It's not just giving the pardons. Giving pardons to people who were major donors. It's the reverse of the weaponizing against his his enemies. I mean, it's all about transactions.
1: But it's so in our face. We talked about it for years. Money in politics is a problem, and we all kind of said money in politics, and we didn't have blatant examples over and over and over.
0: This is why I am optimistic.
1: Okay. Good. Give it, hit it, hit us with it.
0: Because everything is now so blatant that we can't, you know, once this administration falls, once this regime falls, I think that there is people, you know, even MAGAs, I mean, maybe some MAGAs, but certainly you have all, 45% of Americans are independents and all the Democrats. Everybody's going to say, let's clean this thing up.
1: What should we be focusing on? I mean, one of the nice things about the Pope's encyclical, which we should talk about, because I found it so inspiring. On the one hand, I think he decries what President Trump is and what authoritarians are. And I think he does that. And so that's a critique of the current world. But then he's looking ahead. He's one of the few people who's saying, we need to be paying attention to AI. Look at what it's going to do. We need to make a choice today that will protect us in the future. Well, so leadership and sanity in the midst of
0: it. I think you're absolutely right. And I think the notion of ethics, I mean, there are courses in every business school and every law school.
1: And philosophy schools, you know, the liberal arts.
0: But in every professional school, there are courses on ethics because the assumption is that professionals have to be bound by some ethical code.
1: Right.
0: But
1: medicine, too.
0: But it is all bullshit. It is not all of it. 90% of it is. Because nobody pays attention. Nobody actually thinks through what does ethics actually mean. If you're in the government, if you're a professional, if you're a doctor, if you're a lawyer.
1: Or if you have profits on one side of the scale.
0: Yes, or if you're a CEO making $1 billion. What does ethics actually mean? Well, it means you have responsibilities. It's not, you know, you have duties that go with your office or your money or your status. Or those duties are real. It's not all transactional.
1: And it requires analysis and thought and judgment and saying no to certain things.
0: Absolutely. And it requires standing up to tyranny and saying, well, you know, I'm going to blow the whistle on this and I'm going to maybe resign or I'm going to organize people against this. You know, it's like the people of Minneapolis, you know, who actually deserve the Nobel Prize in my cosmos, because I think they demonstrated collective ethical behavior in a way that is a model for all of us. And it's just the opposite of what's happening in the Justice Department or around anywhere around Washington. Or look at the people that Trump is supporting, like Paxton.
1: Oh yeah, let's get into this.
0: Well, Paxton in Texas is probably the most unethical politician I am able to come up with immediately.
1: Wow.
0: I mean, Trump,
1: okay.
0: I mean, Trump right. is gets the you know obviously the prize. But if you're talking about politicians who are kind of at the state level, Paxton, he has been impeached. He's been securities fraud. He's been
1: He has excused pedophilia. Pedophiles.
0: He's a bad dude. He's a bad person, and Trump actually decided at the last minute he was going to go along with Paxton and endorse Paxton because Trump basically wanted to give his middle finger to the Republican establishment and say to the Republican Party, you know, oh, you think you're so smart and you're so secure, you've got to
1: watch my power.
0: Yeah, that's right. Suck up to me even more than you have.
1: Yeah.
0: But he also saw in Paxton himself, you know, the corruption.
1: Yeah, dirtbaggery.
0: I mean, he saw that, he kind of felt the vibe of Paxton, the disgusting, despicable, right?
1: Yeah. Willing to do anything. Yeah.
0: Willing to do anything bribe. So he's one of us, one of, like, me, Trump said. So I think that was behind his support. Do you?
1: I think so. I mean, of course. I mean, I think it's very visceral and testosterone-driven? Do I even say those words?
0: Well, interesting you say those words, because you know what Texas is now, what the Republicans in Texas are now doing to Tallarico. They are accusing him of having low testosterone.
1: Yeah, but this is this thing, you know, oh, he's a vegan and he's a wuss and he's effeminate and he...
0: Well, that's it, but they are actually seriously... talking about him as low testosterone.
1: Oh, I know. Stephen Miller called him trans.
0: And they're using all of these put-downs that have to do with a man not being a part of the manosphere, you know, the tough manosphere.
1: Can I tell you the other side of that coin?
0: What is the other side?
1: Woman.
0: Oh.
1: Right. So they're basically saying he's not manly. He's one of those other things. He's leaning towards that terrible sex.
0: You think that women are not honored in the Trump administration?
1: Yeah,
0: in the Republican Party? Do you think that women are not people that Trump really values?
1: It's so misogynistic.
0: I mean, all of the people who he has fired from the Trump administration, I believe.
1: Oh, it's a lot of women.
0: Are women. Yeah. And Tulsi Gabbard is the latest.
1: Mm-hmm.
0: And it's not, I mean, she had an excuse that may be valid. And I'm not going to question what's going on for her personally.
1: Yeah.
0: But it is interesting that everybody who
1: I know,
0: he is
1: Pam Bondi,
0: kicked out.
1: I know. Okay, so in terms of the corruption, it's all these individual stocks, right? It used to be bonds. You can do index funds. There are ways to still get rich that are slightly more ethical. But no, this is so egregious, and there have been so many examples
0: this past week. But this is all part of the same pattern. I mean, he basically says, come and get me. Yeah. I can do anything.
1: Yeah.
0: I can shoot somebody in the middle of Fifth Avenue.
1: Yeah.
0: Doesn't matter.
1: Right.
0: I am absolutely invincible.
1: Right. And he doesn't go to his son, Don Jr.'s wedding, but he does say, you're wonderful, everything's wonderful, and let me just enrich you all indirectly. I mean, that man, Don Jr., has gotten so stinking rich in the past year.
0: Well, the estimate is that that Trump himself is about $4 billion richer than he was in January of 2025 when he started this second...
1: Year and a bit.
0: Yeah. And yes, his family is floating in money.
1: It's the crypto, and it's the private equity funds.
0: And the crypto is interesting because he originally said he's going to be the crypto, you know, he's going to be the best crypto person, the crypto king. And he invested substantially in crypto, and he's made it impossible for there to be any crypto regulations. He's kind of taken the Commodity Futures Trading Commission, which otherwise would have some regulations about crypto, and said, no, we're not going to have any regulations.
1: Yeah.
0: What's the value of crypto? What is the value of crypto?
1: I mean, what is
0: the redeeming social value?
1: Oh, I see what you mean. I was like, I don't know. I need to look it up on my computer.
0: What is coin? Why would we have crypto?
1: Because it's an alternate way to get rich. It's for the little guy. The world is our oyster, Bob. You don't know what can happen.
0: The reality is, it's not for the little guy. It's for the crooks,
1: the
0: world crooks. They want to hide their money.
1: It's also not a robust financial model.
0: Hide their transactions.
1: Yeah.
0: That's what's going on with crypto. I mean, why aren't we talking more about it? This is where you get the trafficking. This is where you get the drug smuggling. This is where you get all of the things that Trump says he is against, but it's all being done through crypto.
1: I know it.
0: And he's making rich. He's making a lot of money off of it.
1: So at the same time, there's all this. So this kind of act of corruption is one version of him hurting the world. But then he's being actually cruel and indirectly causing people to die through airstrikes and making these decisions and, you know.
0: Well, cruelty is part of the point. I mean, if your whole mental framework is I am strong, everybody else is weak, I'm going to dominate, everybody else is subservient, then the cruelty is part of the act, right? Part of what you're going to do. You are going to authorize strikes on fishing boats. Now, even without any finding or court finding that they are smuggling drugs, no, boom, boom, boom, we're just going to get rid of them. We're going to kill all these people. Anybody who we think might possibly be drug smuggling, we're going to go in and take out a president of a South American country who we would dislike. I can do it without Congress having anything to do with it. We're going to go into Iran and just bomb away without Congress even providing the authority.
1: But he's having less success with Iran with the chest beating and the flippant,
0: you know, it's interesting,
1: switching around of his...
0: I think Iran is sort of a... I hate to make the analogy to Eugene Carroll, but Iran is standing up to Trump. Mm-hmm. It's not that I'm in favor of Iran. Don't get me wrong. And it's a vicious regime. But it is not taking shit from Trump. It's basically, it's saying to Trump, go ahead, do your worst. We have a lot of power. We can make things hard for you.
1: Yeah.
0: So Trump and Iran are in this really a battle over timing.
1: Mm-hmm.
0: Iran, I'm sure the people in charge of Iran are saying to themselves right now, we can outlast Trump.
1: Yeah.
0: Because he is worried about what? He's worried about the upcoming elections, mm-hmm. And he doesn't want to lose,
1: yep,
0: Congress. He's worried about oil prices, mm-hmm. What I hear from experts in the field is that oil prices are going to another month or two, if this Strait of Hormuz is not opened, they're going to go up to $200 a barrel.
1: Mm.
0: Because all of the cushions that were there in terms of all of the cargo ships that are already around and at sea and every place that oil is being stored,
1: yep,
0: there's no longer any possibility.
1: But it's already cost Americans $40 billion.
0: Yes.
1: The war in terms of the oil.
0: But it would cost even more. And so Iran is thinking, we've got Trump over a barrel, as it were.
1: Yeah.
0: And Trump is thinking, they're not going to be able to last because we're squeezing their economy. And
1: he's so full of it. I mean, I'm so sick of him being like, "Yeah, we've come to an agreement." I mean, every day you look at the news,
0: and he says about Oman, you know, simply because Oman made some notional agreement,
1: yeah,
0: with Iran about the strait, about controlling the strait.
1: Yeah.
0: He says, "Oh no, if Oman's going to do that, well, we're going to just blow him up." Mm. I mean, this tough guy.
1: I know.
0: Again, it's this kind of blatant, aggressive, assertive, bellicose, testosterone, crazy, crazy thinking.
1: And it's one out of every three, one out of every 13 countries he's now attacked or threatened or gone or tried to usurp.
0: One out of 13,
1: yeah,
0: countries?
1: Yeah.
0: Does that include Greenland?
1: Yeah, Greenland's still on there. Shh, don't bring it up. They were doing fine. It was not on his radar again.
0: And he's still,
1: and
0: apparently,
1: he's launched strikes on seven countries so far in this term: Iran, Iraq, Nigeria, Somalia, Syria, Venezuela, Yemen. And he's threatened or left open the possibility of strikes against seven others: Canada, Colombia, et cetera, et cetera. And Cuba.
0: Canada?
1: Mm-hmm.
0: You know, going back, Cuba reminds me of cruelty. I mean, this is, he is starving. This is America that is doing a siege of an entire country, starving them out. And, in the annals of indecency and unethical behavior, I'm not pro-Cuba, pro-Castro. But what we are doing to the Cuban people right now is simply, it's unethical, it is immoral.
1: And then domestically, SNAP benefits... I mean, all of these things have been cut.
0: Heather, why aren't these things being cut, being covered more?
1: They are,
0: by the
1: but
0: press?
1: They just—they're there, and then they slip.
0: No, but why isn't the whole framework?
1: Well, I
0: being
1: think
0: understood?
1: The mainstream media is in a little bit of a state. I don't think they're incentivized to do this for many reasons.
0: Well, I mean, they're running away from Trump. They don't want to be seen as.
1: But 700,000 kids no longer have SNAP benefits.
0: Well,
1: And we have, you know, RFK Jr. pretending that he cares about healthy Americans.
0: And why are they, 700,000 kids, no longer getting food stamps or SNAP benefits? Because
1: H.R. 1.
0: Yes. The money, the money that otherwise would go to them is now, in effect, going to the richest people in this country.
1: Yeah. It's his lovely
0: And the same thing with Medicaid.
1: His budgets, I know.
0: And the same thing with... you know, not renewing, the Republicans refused to renew subsidies for the Affordable Care Act.
1: I know.
0: So you've got, you know, millions of people, 1.5 million was the last figure I heard, who've dropped off, who no longer have any health care under the Affordable Care Act because they can't afford it.
1: Did you see that clip circulating this week of, remember Elon when he was in the White House and he was wearing his hat and he was like, oh, we you know, we're closing down USAID, basically, and Ebola, that was, whoops, we accidentally stopped the fight against Ebola, and we fired some people. We fixed that, because you don't want to be in trouble with Ebola. And now we have an outbreak of Ebola again, and all of these systems, CDC, the, you know, USAID,
0: the
1: all
0: of these... systems are all coming apart.
1: Defunded and broken on purpose.
0: On purpose. That's right.
1: But so that's another
0: and
1: scary
0: one.
1: Well,
0: I would put Musk... Right. I mean, if we're talking about the arrogance of power and the kind of testosterone...
1: How's his IPO going?
0: Testosterone poisoning. Look, it's not just Trump. It is, in the private sector, the emblematic testosterone-poisoned person is Elon Musk. And his IPO, I think, is going fine. He's now designed it so that he has something like 85% voting rights, and he's going to be making a complete fortune.
1: But he's restructuring. He's attempting to restructure how IPOs happen.
0: Yes, and
1: for this one-off,
0: and
1: SpaceX,
0: he's doing it in a way that, in other words, it's going to be so big. Inevitably, it's going to be so big that if you have your money in any kind of major index fund, that index fund is going to have a piece of this.
1: That's it.
0: So, this is a kind of rigging on rigging. This is self-dealing on self-dealing. You know, you and I are, if we have any money saved in an index fund, we are helping Elon Musk.
1: Yeah.
0: And, of course, Elon Musk is helping the Republicans and doing whatever he can to help Trump now that they're over their little spat.
1: Hmm. Do we have any other seeds of hope from the week? We talked about... I mean, the fact that it's also blatant and in front of us. So there is going to be a day when Trump is no longer president. There is going to be a day when we're rebuilding and we're going to have to
0: spend time focusing.
1: And
0: it's inevitable. And I think people are learning. If they're not learning, they're not watching or listening.
1: His popularity's down. People are learning. We'll just have to
0: see
1: what
0: happens. His popularity is lower than it has ever been. You know, he's loathed. I mean, the MAGA Republican base is still pretty much with him, but the Republican Party as a percentage of the voting public keeps on shrinking. And you've got more and more independents, and more independent voters are really voting
1: with Democrats. But is it also people who refuse to say they're Republicans?
0: To the extent that people are embarrassed to say they're Republicans, that embarrassment comes from someplace.
1: Right.
0: Because it's a kind of an outlaw party. It's almost a criminal organization.
1: Yeah.
0: You know, it resembles more and more of a mafia. I'm talking about the official Republican Party. Yeah.
1: And then the autopsy. I didn't read the autopsy of 2024 that the DNC put out.
0: The Democratic autopsy. Well, I did read part of it. And I thought it was a terrible mistake to try to do a autopsy. You know, what went wrong? Because you're inevitably going to be blaming people, and people don't want to be blamed, and inevitably there are going to be demands that it be published, and inevitably it's going to be leaked or published, and people are going to be angry.
1: But you taught me in leadership class, and we do this at our organizations, which is what didn't work or what worked, and what do we learn from that?
0: Well, what did we learn is the most important question to be asked.
1: But they better have done an autopsy long before they put this one out to the world. You've got to say what didn't go well.
0: Well, I think it's very important that the Democrats That's the Democrats. Maybe we should stop.
1: Wow, they're louder than I thought they would, and that was a unified sound.
0: I think it's very important that the Democrats have gone through some process where they think through what they learned from this bruising, ridiculous, unnecessary, and horrendous defeat. Horrendous because look who became president again. But whether they had to do it the way they did, and with the result that is so trivial and
1: mealy-mouthed.
0: It's mealy-mouthed. And I was struck by the story about Jill Biden saying that when she saw the debate between her husband and Trump, she thought that Joe Biden had had a stroke, that it was not like Joe Biden at all.
1: Well, she said, "I've never seen him like that before or since, and I was full of fear and thought maybe he had had a stroke." But then, of course, that night she goes up to him and says, "You answered every question great. Nailed it."
0: Do you remember when you and I were sitting right
1: here? Do I remember?
0: And we were watching.
1: We watched the debates live.
0: And we were...
1: I was kind of trying not to...
0: It was frightening.
1: It was so bad.
0: Frightening to see.
1: It was frightening for him as a human being who was our president, and then the implications. I mean,
0: for the election, but it was also frightening to think of he is the president of the United States, and he looks like he's half not there. So,
1: the autopsy.
0: Well, the Democratic Party. If you ask people around the country, and there have been many polls, what's your opinion of the Democratic Party? Mm-hmm. It could not be lower. Now, the opinion of the Republican Party is very low, too.
1: Yep.
0: People hate political parties because political parties represent the establishment of American politics. Yep. And if there's one thing that is uniting America today, it's anti-establishment politics. People really hate the establishment, particularly the people in power. The assumption, and I've been around this country, Heather, I talk to people constantly. And the assumption that I think most Americans right now have, and I understand where it comes from, is that the people in power are in cahoots with the people who have the economic power,
1: mm-hmm.
0: that the billionaires and the politicians are just like this. It is all crony capitalism. And you know something?
1: It is.
0: they're right. Sadly, that's right. And that's another thing. That if sane people are ever in power again, please God, one of the first things that we have to do is get big money out of politics.
1: I know it. You've been saying it. Okay, what did you tell me about the GDP earlier when we were walking in here?
0: The GDP, this was a Thursday, the report. It's another standard report coming out of the Bureau of Economic Analysis. Showed that the... percentage, what struck me, the percentage of the economy going to labor, that is in wages, has hit an all-time low. And this is a series of studies, research, that started in 1947. So for 79 years, mm-hmm. we've never seen, and this is steadily declining, the percentage of the economy that goes to wages, to people who are working, is now at an all-time low.
1: I have a question.
0: Yes. Heather.
1: Where is the money going if it's not to wages? Where is the GDP? Where is it captured?
0: Well, more and more of it, again, a record is in corporate profits.
1: Of course.
0: And a lot of it is in Wall Street, and a lot of it is in private equity and ultimately in the pockets of very rich people who are not getting paid in wages, they're getting paid in capital gains.
1: Also are responsible for so much of consumer spending, which is terrifying. I saw another K-graph this week.
0: Well, the richest 20%, and we're including a lot of people, who consider themselves middle class, when you say richest 20%, are now responsible for a record amount of total spending. That keeps the economy going. And the logical implication of that is that the bottom 80%, they don't have the money. They're living paycheck to paycheck, or worse, or they can't, they're going deeper and deeper into debt.
1: Yep.
0: So the economy, the the buzzword is it's a K-shaped economy. What that means is the rich are getting richer, everybody else is getting poorer, but the rich getting richer are a very small sliver. And this goes back to the Pope's encyclical, because some of this is going to get worse because of AI, because you've got the people who own AI, who are the bigger and big investors in AI. They are going to be the amount of money coming their way in terms of capital gains is just beyond belief.
1: Yeah.
0: But the number of Americans who are going to be either displaced at work or whose wages, because they are competing essentially with AI, are going to be going down also is very, very large.
1: Yeah.
0: So the problems that we have right now, that we see with record low, you know, percentage of the total economy going to wages and a record high going to corporate profits, we are going to see more and more of this. What do we do about it? Well, I think we've got to, and again, this is when sane people are in control of our government, have universal basic income, maybe universal basic capital, in which everybody gets a share in some of these big AI companies. But we can't do nothing.
1: Well, I do think so. You say money in politics. I mean, there's Hawaii, right? And there's Montana. People are trying to, the Montana plan, people are trying to make it such that corporations and politics have to be separate at the state level.
0: Yeah, this is important. Montana was on the way to doing this and maybe still will do it. But Hawaii beat Montana.
1: The newest state.
0: And who would have thought?
1: Yeah, that's great.
0: And what both of these states are doing is basically, you know, the states authorize and create corporations. Corporations don't come out of, you know, they are not generated out of thin air. They come out of corporate laws at the state level. And the states...
1: Without enough ethics.
0: Without enough... Well, this is actually what I'm getting at, because both the Montana plan and what's been passed in Hawaii, they say any corporation created in our state... you cannot make political contributions.
1: Yeah.
0: Well, boom.
1: There it is.
0: I mean, you know, we don't have to worry about Citizens United quite as much.
1: Yeah.
0: And can you imagine if California did that or any other big state?
1: I know. I know it. So...
0: So I'm optimistic, aren't you?
1: I guess. I feel like we started off not optimistic. Pessimistic, I think that is.
0: Well, I'm... Look, at the micro level, I'm sorry about your mother. I really am. And I hope everything works out.
1: Me too.
0: And at the micro level, you know, I hope you're all well and your families are well. And I hope that, you know, this is not affecting your sleep patterns. I'm starting to feel this pressure in my sleep. That's the tip-off that things are slipping a little bit in terms of the macro affecting the micro. At the macro level, and we're talking about Donald Trump and his war and his craziness, look, we have got to continue to do what we are doing, all of us, and continue to fight. And all that I can do and all that Heather can do and all we can do and everybody who is trying to help along the way is encourage each other, give each other some assurance that when the storm is over, there is a silver lining. And the silver lining that I emphasized today was the awareness, the learning that most people are now understanding. They are coming away from this horror with, because they see the corruption, they see the self-dealing, they see the bribery, they see the results of thoughtless, absolutely unstrategic warfare, cruelty. They don't want anything to do with it. They see it. No matter what their ideology, no matter what their politics, they don't want this. and we can build on that. So, Heather.
1: Mugs.
0: It's wonderful to have you back.
1: Wonderful to be back.
0: And we'll see you all next week.

0: Okay, that was Robert Reich and Heather Lofthouse in their coffee clutch. We're going to go to Heather Cox Richardson in her politics chat for a little while, maybe not the whole thing, because we only have till about 9 o'clock here on the show. Okay. And she usually does a little...
1: Hey, folks.
0: Beginning
1: from Manhattan,
0: talking to people,
1: Kansas,
0: who are writing in
1: Ottawa, Canada,
0: places.
1: Atlanta, Georgia, Oregon, Western U.S., Northern Alberta, Oswego, New York, Jacksonville, Florida. I did an interview last night with, yesterday afternoon, with your Al Letson of Jacksonville, Florida. It'll be broadcast, I think, next week. He's really cool. Toledo, Ohio, Music City, Facebook is here, Memphis, Tennessee, Brookfield, Connecticut, Portland, Maine. And you know what? I'd just rather sit here and list off towns and cities in the United States of America than actually get into what's happening in the news in the United States of America. I'm going to start today with the very simple questions that a lot of people have that I can maybe shed some light on, and then maybe get to talk a little bit about what the big picture is going on. So first of all, the news is alive this afternoon with a New York Times story that brings more information about Maine Senate candidate Graham Plattner to the table. And I have, I'm not going to comment on a primary. That primary in Maine has not happened yet. There are three people on the Democratic ballot. They are the current governor, Janet Mills, Graham Plattner, and a man named David Costella, who has been in politics here for a long time. And there is a write-in candidate, Andrea LaFlame. So for those of you who think that this is a done deal, it's really not yet. And what people are asking and what has shown up a lot in the questions is, why are people hitting, you know, doing a hit pieces on Graham Plattner? And I want to be really clear, they're not. That the way our political system works is that you usually start at local or state level offices. And what that does is it gives people time to find out more about candidates. And a lot of people will drop by the wayside because they have something in their past that doesn't play well with voters, or that, you know, they would rather not have be part of the public conversation. And that's sort of how the system works. And one of the dangers of jumping right into what was going to be the highest profile Senate race in the country is that Plattner was never vetted. And what happens is, and again, normally what a candidate will say is they'll go through their life and really try and make a list of anything that could be used against them. And there were some concerns that Plattner had not done that. And he has reassured people there wouldn't be more stuff coming out about him. And of course, now there is. But this is actually part of the way the system works. It's called opposition research, or OPPO. And it's just part of the system. You might have heard of the Steele dossier, which is something that came out about Donald Trump in 2016. That actually was begun not by Hillary Clinton, but by the team of one of his opponents on the Republican side. And that's, you know, that's not a bad thing, to have people vetting our candidates so we know what's behind them. We have had lately candidates who have had backstories that really were unsavory and made them really problematic candidates in office. And I'm thinking of somebody like George Santos in New York, for example. So whatever you think about anything that's happening here, Graham Plattner is not being singled out for abuse here. This is the way the system works. He did jump ahead into an extremely high profile race, and the opposition research is coming out now. And that's just what's going on. This is not that anybody is focusing explicitly on him. And again, you can see in races across the country, people are digging to see what they can use against their opponents. And then it goes to the voters, and the voters decide whether or not they can live with the sorts of things that they are hearing about the candidates. And this is one of the things, by the way, that really, really worries me and upsets me about the amount of money that is now in our political system. And that is that, especially on the radical right, there is so much money in the system that they essentially can flood the zone with either false information, or they can cover up true stories about Republican candidates. And you've seen a number of people in this last cycle who the voters ended up being really unhappy with the people that they had put in office because they thought they were something different than what they were getting. One of the reasons I'm a big fan of getting rid of Citizens United and retaking the country. I will talk more about that in a minute. But there are some very good questions that people asked around Plattner, and I will get to, and around the issues that he raises, and I will get to those. But let me get through these simpler things first. The second thing that I want to say that should have been first, and I apologize for that, is that I was incorrect last Tuesday when I said that there was going to be a major No Kings rally on June 14th, Donald Trump's birthday. There is not. What there is an attempt at both the New York City level and at local levels to have music events, which I think is totally cool. But go to the No Kings website and you can learn more about that. I was mistaken and I apologize for that. Somebody called me out on that and I'm glad they did. You asked as well about the fact that Trump has said that he is going to appoint Bill Pulte or William Pulte as the acting director of national intelligence and what's going on with that. And that's an extremely good question because Bill Pulte is a Trump loyalist. He comes from real estate and he now manages one of the agencies in the U.S. government that manages things like mortgages. But what really stands out about Pulte is that he is an attack dog for Trump. He has used the power that he has in the federal government to attack people that Trump sees as his political enemies, people like Lisa Cook, who's on the Federal Reserve Board, who said something negative about inflation, or like the former chair of the Federal Reserve, Jerome Powell, or Jay Powell, who has steadfastly kept in front of him the needs of the American people rather than the needs of Donald Trump and has refused to lower interest rates to pump more money into the economy and that would drive inflation even faster. And Trump, because of that, has wanted very much to get rid of Jay Powell. And Powell was just very recently stepped down from being the chair. His term was up. And traditionally, when somebody does that, although their term on the board continues, they retire, which is what he had planned to do. And he stayed on the board because he said somebody has got to be here to keep the ship steady. And that that he did it at quite a bit of sacrifice to his own plans. So that's another person that Pulte went after in that case, alleging that he had overspent on renovations for some of the Federal Reserve buildings that were being renovated. Trump is putting this guy in a really crucial position. The Director of National Intelligence is the person who coordinates the intelligence from the 18 different intelligence agencies in the federal government and makes sure they talk to each other and assesses what they are saying. And it's really, again, the first thing that a government is supposed to do is keep people safe. And this is that key position in the United States. That's the person who is designed to see what's going on and keep us all safe. And Trump simply has thrown away the importance of that role for us and instead is using it for what some of the right-wing activists who support Trump have called going after domestic terrorists rather than than foreign terrorists. And what they mean by that is people who are not on Trump's team. And Pulte is expected to use the power of the federal government if he is in the position of DNI, Director of National Intelligence. And by the way, if you're watching what's happening in the Office of the Director of National Intelligence, this is one of the agencies that kind of bothers me in terms of how we talk about it. And this is stupid, maybe this is just because I do so much with words. It is literally called the Office of the Director of National Intelligence, not the Office of National Intelligence, the Office of the Director of National Intelligence. So this would be the head of the Office of the Director of National Intelligence, and he would be the Director of National Intelligence. But when you see the acronym, it's ODNI, and the director is the DNI, which is unlike, I believe, almost any other agency in the government. And it makes it hard to remember. And when you see ODNI, it looks a little like that dog in the Garfield comic strip who's Odie. That's what always makes me think of it. So if you get confused about that, that's what that acronym is. And it is different than the way they have made acronyms for other agencies. And that DNI was Tulsi Gabbard. She is stepping down at the end of June. And Trump is saying he's going to put this guy, Bill Pulte, in her place, and that he will then be able to use the power of the government to reinforce Trump's power. And Senator Ron Wyden, who is the Democratic senator from Oregon, who has been all over the degree to which the Foreign Intelligence Surveillance Act, or FISA, which is in before the Senate right now, even as we speak, where they're trying to reauthorize it, has been very concerned about the fact that there are not sufficient protections in, if you care, it's Section 702, but in that to make sure that the government can't use surveillance techniques against people in the United States. And Wyden is very clear about what that could look like under somebody like Pulte. They could blackmail people, including members of Congress. They could smear people, again, including members of Congress. They could go after nonprofits or political opponents or activists that are working against Trump by virtue of information that Pulte could get his hands on through things like FISA and then use against us. So that's what's going on with that. But there's something else there that matters a lot. And that's that when you see discussions of officers of the federal government, look for the word acting, because the Congress put into law that it is possible for a president to nominate somebody to be an acting officer. And that totally makes sense, right? If Congress or the Senate isn't in session and you have a vacancy and you need it to be filled, you can say, okay, I'm gonna appoint Jane here as the acting DNI, for example, till Congress can come back, and then I'll make a nomination, and then we'll move forward in the normal scheme of things. But Trump in his first term ended up largely surrounded by acting officers. And here's the kicker to that. You can be an acting officer. It actually can get extended a number of times, but you can be an acting officer, for example, of DNI for 210 days before you have to, there has to be a real nomination in front of the Senate for that position. And Trump likes acting people around him because they're utterly dependent on him. Like if you look at Todd Blanche, for example, who is currently the acting attorney general, Blanche just rolled out this slush fund and immunity for Trump for any possible IRS violations for Trump, his oldest sons, and the Trump Organization, because he would like actually to get that nomination. And so he's on super, super behavior, good Trump behavior, because he wants that nomination. Now, Trump has done that with Bill Pulte. And remember that under Tulsi Gabbard, Tulsi Gabbard actually went with the FBI to gather up information from the 2020 presidential election in Georgia. I'm going to go with it. It might have been North Carolina. And Trump today said, well, Pulte might find something about the 2020 election. I mean, he's clearly still hammering on this. But look at the numbers here. I just told you could be the acting DNI for 210 days. The election is in 152 days. So what he is essentially doing is trying to stock that position with a loyalist who can use the intelligence systems in the United States in favor of Donald Trump before and immediately after the midterm elections. That's a super big deal. That is a super big deal. So that's what's going on with the DNI. And that is, there has been pushback about that. And I will talk a little bit more about that in a minute. But people, speaking of midterms, people asked if Trump will cancel the midterms. No. He is not going to cancel the midterms. There would just be such a hue and cry over that. He's not going to cancel the midterms. But, it's always a but. In American political history, there's always a but. But there are elections in authoritarian governments all the time. Russia has elections. North Korea has elections. The issue is not so much the elections as whether or not they will be free and fair. And that is very much on the table. That's something I'm going to encourage you to work toward going forward. So don't worry about there not being elections. Worry about the fact that they can be messed with in such a way that they are not free and fair. And by the way, that has been the case in the United States since the whole process of taking away people's right to vote really began in 1986. This is something we really must fix going forward. I probably won't have time to talk more about that going forward. But more short questions that you asked. Where does the money go when Trump makes cuts? You know, when he does things like ripping out or attempting to rip out the information systems that are along the Atlantic and the Pacific coasts to monitor both weather and climate change and the currents and so on. And by the way, the science of oceans and ocean currents is, first of all, totally cool. But second of all, and I should write about this, it's way more important than people who don't live on the coast understand. That is, so much of our just local climate along the coastlines is contributed to by the currents that exist. And I actually now would love to do a deep dive on the Labrador Current and the Gulf Stream, which are really what determine both the lobster industry and the fishing industry off the coast of New England, but also a lot of our weather and how those things are dramatically changing because of climate change. But that's as much as I'm going to give you now because, I'm waiting for that day when I can do the rabbit hole thing. Anyway, it's really interesting. And if anybody wants to know more, someday I would love to just start doing these short things. I actually know a lot about the Labrador Current and the cod fishing industry, which is way cool. I will stop. Anyway, where does the money go when we get a cut like that? And this is a really important question because money is going to be an important question today. So if the administration does something like it is saying it's cutting the system to save money. And in the scheme of things, this is an incredibly inexpensive system. And it was supposed to last for 25 years. They want to rip it out after only 10. They're really getting rid of it, not to save money so much as to make sure we just don't monitor climate change and what's happening along the coastlines and in the oceans, the Atlantic and the Pacific. But what happens to that money when they say we're going to be saving that money? Well, first of all, they're not supposed to be able to do that. If Congress has put together the money and has appropriated the money to do something like fund this system, the executive branch is not supposed to be able to do anything to change that. That is, if you look at the Constitution, you will see it is Congress that has the power to appropriate money. It is Congress that has the power to pass the laws to decide how that money is spent. This is 1,000% not negotiable. And, you know, this is in the Constitution. This is in the duties of Congress in the first section of the Constitution. It's called the first article of the Constitution. And it's also obvious from, if you think about our history and the fact that the people who put together the Constitution were, you know, hyper aware of the fact that they wanted the elected representatives of the people to be the ones to determine how money would be spent. When Russell Vogt, who is the director of the Office of Management and Budget, or OMB, it's not the DOMB, it's OMB. He's the director of the OMB. I'm sorry, that really bothers me, that ODNI. Anyway, when he says, well, we're just not going to spend money on that, that is unconstitutional, and it is also illegal under a law that was passed after Nixon tried the same thing called the Impoundment Act. Impoundment is illegal. Now, the radical right that is now in control of the government insists that they want to challenge that, but that is how the law reads, and that is how the Constitution reads. So they're not supposed to be able to do that. But there is a philosophy behind what they are doing that says that they don't want the government, the federal government, to be in control of these big systems around the country. They want to get rid rid of the federal government and send the power back to the states and get rid of these big systems. And one of the things that they want to

after the midterm elections. That's really important to remember, because when those hits come, especially if the Democrats have taken back the House and the Senate, the Republicans are going to start screaming, the Democrats have done this to you. But they have not. That it's the Republicans did that to take effect later. And in that budget reconciliation measure that the Republicans call the One Big Beautiful Bill Act was dramatic cuts to the taxes of very wealthy Americans and of corporations. So when there are these cuts and the money goes back into, theoretically, the money goes back into the government, that what it is theoretically designed to do is to make it possible to have these major tax cuts. That may or may not be where it goes. I'll talk more about that in a second, but let me get first to, get a lot of little, I mean, I should be clear. When I say little questions, I don't mean they're unimportant. I mean that they are, I can answer them quickly. And not sort of do one of those big sweeping things I do. And I'm sorry if I gave the impression that these were cosmically little questions. They're cosmically huge questions in them, but I can just kind of go through them quickly. All right. You asked about the clause in the section, not a clause, the section in the National Defense Authorization Act for 2027 that unifies, not unifies, that brings together the U.S. military and the Israeli military. And I have not answered that for a while now, because as I said to people last night who asked about it, I don't know enough about it to know if this is different. Because sometimes you see stories and you think, oh my God, this is terrible. And then you actually dig and it's like, well, we always do this. I've dug into it today. And there's a very good thorough piece, if you are interested in this, on military.com, which is the website where most of the military gets their news. It's a very reliable site, military.com. They have a good piece on it. There are a lot of good pieces on it. And what this section of the NDAA says, National Defense Authorization Act says, and by the way, you can find this yourself if you're interested. Just Google that you want the National Defense Authorization Act, or NDAA, and for 2027, and then look for the word Israel. I mean, you can do control F and do a search for it, and it'll pop you right to it. And or rather, you have to click the, it'll come up with the numbers. You got to click it again. But you can read this yourself, and you can read what it says yourself. It's short. The language is pretty clear. It's way down in the document, though. So if you're looking for just that, don't go line by line. But what this does is, in American history, we have supported Israel with funding essentially through the State Department, through that branch, that this is separate from what the U.S. does. But this section in the NDAA, changes that entire thing by bringing the U.S. military and the Israeli military together in terms of a lot of their cyber systems and so on. So the actual software and hardware would be much closer integrated, and what make it much harder to pull them apart again. And then there is something else in it that is important, and that is that one of the ways in which these systems would be integrated would be through contracting. And the idea that Israeli firms, for example, would be making American products and so forth, there would be a much more integrating of the actual contracting and payment for munitions and so on, which has the potential to create a system in which Congress people would not want to pull apart that. First of all, couldn't pull apart that system, but if they wanted to pull apart that system, they wouldn't want to, because those those people in the defense industry, those defense industries would be supporting their constituencies. And it's a marriage of these two systems that ties us very closely to Israel at a time when the popularity of Israel in the United States is plummeting and not looking as if it's going to get better in a hurry as Israel continues to take over Gaza, the West Bank, and now Lebanon and parts of Syria.

0: So there is that, and there's something interesting associated with that. If you are watching, so one of the things that I do when I watch the news, and I'm, you know, this is kind of what I'm trained to do. So this is not something you might not do yourselves, but I kind of know where the bent is of different voices in the news. And one of the things that you can watch, if you're interested in knowing what the White House is doing and what the White House wants you to think is happening, is to watch Axios. Axios, and especially journalist Barak Ravid, who has an inside scoop to what's happening in the White House. And to me, that's an incredibly valuable window. Like, a lot of people don't want to read people like that because they think that they're getting propaganda, and they are. But if you know it's propaganda, it can be kind of helpful because you know what message they're trying to push. And so one of the things that came out of Axios within the last few days was this, you know, this story that got picked up everywhere, that Trump was screaming on the telephone about to Prime Minister Benjamin Netanyahu and saying, you know, everybody hates you, you've hurt Israel, and so on. It got a lot of press. But what it also did is it suggested there was real distance between Trump and Benjamin Netanyahu in this moment, when they're also trying to get through this ND, National Defense Authorization Act. And I would just urge you to take that story with a real grain of salt. It might be true, it might not be true, but it does give Trump plausible deniability at a time when members of his administration are trying to tie the US very closely to the Israeli military. All right, so a couple more questions. You asked once again, is the slush fund really dead? And the answer to that is no. What was accomplished by the outrage that Americans expressed over that $1.776 billion slush fund in the deal between Trump and his own Department of Justice was that amount of money, that $1.776 billion, the funding for that did not go into the budget reconciliation measure that the Senate is currently debating. That doesn't kill it, which is why members, especially of the House of Representatives, have introduced legislation to say, ain't happening, back off. It just said it wasn't going to get funded in that particular way. And that might kill it, but it also might not. And if you remember when Blanche was in front of Congress the other day, Acting Attorney General Blanche was in front of Congress, he refused to put in writing that that was dead.
1: Okay, we're going to have to call it quits for the night. I'm going to turn you back over to our automated music. I need to get out of here, help something else that's going on for the moment. It is 9:01, so a little after closing time here. And so have a good week. Keep considering, keeping the conversation alive yourselves, each other. This is whose day is this? Whose life is this? Whose conversation is this? And we, there's a lot that's ours that we can reclaim, mutual power, mutual authority, of love and care. So let's take care and have a good week. And I look forward to we can that when we can chat again. Take care. Have a good week from Wannabe Cafe.

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0: clock hit after midnight.
1: Yo, it's divine choice. I'm waiting on you, God. I pray for the man that's praying for me to thy own self be true. Listen. Listen. I was searching in the dark, heart heavy, feeling stuck. 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

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So keep it pimpin', pimpin'. Shouts out to the boy R. Hotel and Smurf. Diggity. Damn, let's get the fuck out of this hot-ass car, man. 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
0: yeah. 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

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This beat is fire, finna burn it. 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

7:30, what's the verdict? 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Redemption, working on a service. Telling women that they're more than just a purchase. 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

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The one you broke bread with, the one in the car, who knows where the stashes and the skeletons are. That's a betrayal of the bond, a breaking the trust. 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Mrs. Johnson or her son are either one, just like us, just like us. 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

0: 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Listen, Jehovah is his name. You better pay attention.
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1: Gorgeous moments. Gorgeous moments. I remember I used to dream of doing things like this, and now I'm doing things like this. Listen to some of my forefathers in the game. Jay-Z, Nas, Wayne, changing the way I think. If Kendrick win another Grammy,

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Early morning, yeah, I heard it. 7:30, what's the verdict? 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

7:30, what's the verdict? 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
1: Yo, it's Divine Choice. I'm waiting on you, God. I pray for the man that's praying for me to thy own self be true. Listen. Listen, I was searching in the dark, heart heavy, feeling stuck. Every road I took was empty, every love was just my luck.

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So keep it pimping. Shouts out to the boy R. Hotel and Smurf. Diggity. Damn, let's get the fuck out this hot-ass car, man. 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
1: Gorgeous moments. 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I remember I used to dream of doing things like this, and now I'm doing things like this. Listen to

Kevin and gave me that mama mentality. 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I put in that work like Sam Donovan, cause I'm on 10 like Cooper Kupp. And you know that's what's up. When I pray, I put my seed in the ground. 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I'm about to jam to this beat like

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1: Yeah. Why you tripping?

this divine choice. Listen, Jehovah is his name, you better pay attention. This is holy water, what I'm sipping. This is holy water, what I'm sipping. 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

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That's the one in the circle. Planting the seed. The one you broke bread with. The one in the car. Who knows where the stashes and the skeletons are. That's a betrayal of the bond, a breaking the trust. But a stranger reporting, that's just life. And it's a must. Mrs. Johnson or her son are either one. Just like us. Just like us. They witnessed the killing in front of their home.

remember I used to dream of doing things like this, and now I'm doing things like this. Listen to some of my forefathers in the game, Jay-Z, Nas, Wayne, changing the way I think. If Kendrick win another Grammy, I'm

This bright-colored treetop eater of caterpillars and sweet, colorful fruits is one of the most boisterous members of the blackbird family. They'll sing their bright, sing-songy whistles loudly in a springtime park, clamber around high branches with admirable athleticism, then chase a rival through a gap in the trees, a bolt of orange and black disappearing with a harsh and unfriendly chatter. This is the Baltimore Oriole. The vast majority of a given Baltimore's vocalizations will be their bright whistles that can be mistaken for little else, but do note that their calls can be a little confusing, especially when the bird is foraging over something like a creek channel. This call, for instance, might strike someone as belonging to some kind of shorebird. If you've got a breeding pair of orioles in your neighborhood, watch for the duller-colored females and the hanging pendulum-like nests they weave. Here's the Baltimore Oriole again.

This bright-colored, treetop eater of caterpillars and sweet, colorful fruits is one of the most boisterous members of the blackbird family. They'll sing their bright, sing-songy whistles loudly in a springtime park, clamber around high branches with admirable athleticism, then chase a rival through a gap in the trees, a bolt of orange and black disappearing with a harsh and unfriendly chatter. This is the Baltimore Oriole. The vast majority of a given Baltimore's vocalizations will be their bright whistles that can be mistaken for little else, but do note that their calls can be a little confusing, especially when the bird is foraging over something like a creek channel. This call, for instance, might strike someone as belonging to some kind of shorebird. If you've got a breeding pair of orioles in your neighborhood, watch for the duller-colored females and the hanging pendulum-like nests they weave. Here's the Baltimore Oriole again.

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Hey, let me start by saying, you got it twisted like a pretzel. 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
1: 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I repeat, this is the last episode of The Blackest Hour. It's been a blast. I'm moving on to other things. It's been fun, though.

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It doesn't seem to me like it's enough.

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1: Yeah.

0: yeah. Ladies and gentlemen, I hope you're still listening. This is Hidden Gems 107.9, Chi-Town, College FM. Next up is a song called I Got You. Ladies, grab your man. And fellas, hold your ladies close. Yeah, it's about that time.
1: Rock me, baby.

0: you working, I'm working.
1: Yeah. I'm working while you
2: Castro
1: working.
2: Bro.
1: Working
2: space.
0: Let's work together.
1: Yeah.
2: Real dudes down.
0: We're supposed to be brothers.
2: Yeah.
3: For sure, for sure.
2: Yeah.

think of a lamp, we think of, you know, an object that lights the darkness. And so we're just going to talk about how we can become a lamp, how we're called to become a lamp. And when we get that light of God in us, what we're supposed to do with it and what we're not supposed to do with it. You know, many times, many times, you know, we forget all too often in this troubled world that we do have a light inside of us that's supposed to burn bright and that's supposed to burn out the darkness in our lives, in the world's lives, in people's lives. And so, yeah, so we're just going to talk about that today. We're going to talk a little Super Bowl. I'd like to talk about that. Even though I don't have a dog in the fight per se, I'm still excited to watch it. I'm still excited to just see this competition, you know, where, you know, these two teams are struggling to gain ground, you know, struggling to get to that end zone, you know, to score just enough points to win and defeat the other team. But first of all, let's just get into it right now. So I'm going to read a parable from Luke chapter 8, and starts in verse 16. And it talks about the revealed light. This is what I like about this parable. It's not talking about a light. It's not talking about, you know, a dim light. It's not talking about a light that's supposed to be kept, you know, hidden or turned off. It's a revealed light. God is saying to us, it's time that we turn the light switch on in our souls and in our walks with Him and in our life, so that way people can see the light of God. You know, it says, no one, when he has lit a lamp, covers it with a vessel or puts it under a bed, but sets it on a lampstand that those who may enter may see the light. For nothing is sacred that will not be revealed, nor anything hidden that will not be known and come to light. Therefore, take heed all you, how you hear, for whoever has to him, more will be given, and whoever does not have, even though what he has seems will be taken from him. So this is a very, very, I feel like a very pivotal moment in our Christian life, in our Christian mindset, because it's just, God is very clearly calling us to be a light, to be a light to the world, to be a light to those who are struggling in their own darkness with whatever they're going through. It's time for us to set down our agendas and to set down our ideals and ideas and surrender those, that we may pick up this lampstand that God has given us to walk out into the darkness of someone's life and say, enter in, follow the light. You know, a few years ago, my wife and I went to Prince Edward Island in Canada. Beautiful, one of the most beautiful places I've ever seen. If you can picture rolling hills, mountains, trees, I mean, it's just blue sky, beautiful. It was just absolutely beautiful. And we got to go to this cove, and it had probably one of the most photographed lighthouses in the world. You know, it's amazing. It's just beautiful. It's rustic. It's just awesome. I've never ever seen a lighthouse in person. I've never been to one, but just the magnitude of it, just walking up and seeing this thing, this building with this huge light on top, and knowing that for hundreds of years, sailors could sail their ships into this cove by that light. Even when it was foggy, they knew to look for the light, and they knew that light would guide them to safety. That light would guide them into this cove. And it was just amazing. I mean, it's just one of the most fond memories I've ever had. It was amazing. We got to go in, go up to the top, look around, and it's just crazy to think that this symbol, you know, of this lighthouse really

if we think about it, really represents that Christian light that, that God has put in us to just walk out and light out the world. It's just amazing. I love it. You know, other places it talks about how you don't, you know, when I was a child, you know, in school, Sunday school, we'd always sing that, "This little light of mine, I'm gonna let it shine." Sorry, I cannot sing very well, but you remember the song. And it's talking about, I'm not gonna put it under a bush, I'm not gonna put it under a rock, I'm gonna let it shine. And it's just amazing that at such an early age that song was implanted into me. Now, further on down the road, that light wasn't as bright as it should have been, you know. But it was still there. And it's still there with you. It's still there with all of us. There's a light inside of us. And that light can be come in the form of compassion, mercy, grace, forgiveness, trust, do-overs. I mean, I think one of the greatest things we can do for our broken relationships or for somebody that's wounded us is a do-over. It's amazing. It's a do-over. You know, let's try this again. Let's wipe the slate clean. Let's do this again. I mean, it's just amazing how when we do that, how that light just intensifies. I mean, it's like, you know, when you walk into a room and you turn the light on for the first few seconds, your eyes are kind of, you know, trying to adjust to this light. But boy, man, aren't we glad that we have the light in the darkness to see, you know, what we couldn't see before? I'm glad I have a light, because I tell you, I probably would be wearing a lot of mismatched socks to work. Because, you know, the light helps us to see what we need to see. It helps provide that light that we can use to guide our life, to help guide other people's life. You know, a few nights ago, you know, we did One Winter Night. Amazing. Amazing. I love that it's done in the dark. I love that it's done in the dark of night, because in the dark of night, you just see all these, it's like I see all these little lampstands, you know, by the boxes, in the volunteer room, in the registration area, you know, on the smiles. I see hundreds of lampshades out there. You know, it's just, for me, they're not just box dwellers. They're not just somebody who wants to spend the night in the cold and say, "Woohoo, I spent the night in a box." I think these are actual lampstands. And I think when we look at each other, we need to see each other as lampstands. And some of us may need a bulb change or a little oil added to the wick. But we're all lampstands. We're all capable of shining light in the darkness. You know, God has given us that. That's I believe one of the great mighty things that we are inherently born with is this light that can be used to light things and to cast out darkness and to cast out fear and to cast out, you know, just things that cause uncertainty and that cause, you know, it's just wonderful. I just love it. I love talking about the light. I love talking about helping people. And, you know, and I think when we can really wrap our mind around this concept that everybody has a lampstand inside them, everybody has this bulb inside of them that's either turned on or turned off. And with us having ours turned on and letting us let the light of God shine through our lives, I think it helps them to realize how easy it is to turn the switch on. You know, God's not asking us to build a house here. You know, He's not asking us to wire people. He's not asking us to wire our own selves. He's just asking us, turn your light on and don't hide it. You know, don't go in a dark room and turn your light on, because a light in a dark room is just a light in a dark room. But a light in the world
when you're out in the world and people see this light in you and they see this joy and they just see this compassion, oh my gosh, it just changes. It changes everything. It does. I've seen it. I know it. I'm not just saying this in hopes that it'll work. I know it works. I know it does. I've seen so many people just changed by the light of God, because the light that's in us is not our light. We can't boast about our light. Our light is God's light. Our job is to be the vessel, to be that lampstand for God. You know, he just loves it. You know, he talks about in Revelation, you know, he talks about the churches and the lampstands, you know, and how they are in danger of having their lampstand taken away from them because they have forgotten their first love, to love the Lord and to love their neighbors with all their heart, soul, and mind, you know. And so I don't want to see anybody's lampstand taken away. I don't. I want to see it burning bright. I want it to be burning so bright that darkness has no chance to even think about entering the picture. Now, is that a little lofty? Sure. But what does God say in the Bible? With man things are impossible, but with God, what does he say? But with God all things are possible. And so I just believe that. I just believe that you know, he can do that. You know, and when we really let our lampstand shine, I believe that we can really begin to walk in unity, because we're all striving for that same goal, to cast out darkness. When we have our lampstands burning brightly and we're realizing our true identity in Christ, that we are to be these beacons of light for those lost in this broken and dark world, that we're supposed to be these beacons that are not only reaching out, but pointing back, pointing up to Jesus. It's just amazing. It's amazing. I love it. We end up ultimately just walking in unity. You know, it just says, you know, Paul talks about it in Ephesians. In Ephesians 4, he says, you know, he talks about there's one body and one spirit, just as you were called in one hope of your calling, one Lord, one faith, one baptism, one God and Father of all, who is above all and through all and in you all. So if he's in us, then the light is in us. And it is our job to keep that light burning. It is our job to keep that light flowing so that people can see, especially in these times that we're going through. You know, people talk about, oh, the light at the end of the tunnel, the light at the end of the tunnel, the light at the end of the tunnel. I always had to remind them, the light is already in the tunnel. The light was at the beginning of the tunnel. The light is in the tunnel. The light is at the end of the tunnel. We don't have to go through this dark tunnel to get to the light. God has already done that for us by sending Jesus. He came through the tunnel. He brought light through the tunnel. The tunnel's already been lit. We just have to realize that, and we have to grab that. You know, in Ephesians 5, he talks about, you know, for once you were in darkness, but now you are light in the Lord. Walk as children of the light. For the fruit of the Spirit is in all goodness, righteousness, and truth, finding out what is acceptable to the Lord. You know, and have, you know, just reach out and realize that we are supposed to walk in this fantastic light. You know, I always, like going back to One Winter Night, I always find it interesting that I'm always reminded that it takes me getting into a box to help me get out, to think out of the box. You know, I get in the box to spend the night, but it always helps me to remind myself to get out of my own box and to get out of my own judgments and own preconceived notions. I've really gotten to connect with a guy who hangs out a lot at Springfield and Mattis, young guy.
I've been able to just chat with him a few times. You know, I brought him breakfast the other day, and it's just amazing. I'm telling you, it's just amazing that when God touches him in those conversations, and God, even though he's feels trapped in this situation, that there's a lampstand. I don't know how better to say it than there's just this little light that seeks him out, that seeks to help him in this time of struggle that he's going through. And it's just amazing. I love him. He's just a good kid. He's let the world's darkness get to him. And I pray every day before I go to work. First of all, I pray, Lord, give me your words. And Lord, give me your light. Because sometimes it's hard to hear the words, but not so hard always to see the light. And I just love it. You know, there was old Hank Williams sang, you know, one of my favorite country songs of all time. And I know you guys know it. I Saw the Light. It's just amazing, because you just hear in his voice, you know, that physical manifestation, that physical picture of what it really is supposed to feel like when you see the light of God in your life. I mean, the light of God is so powerful that, I mean, when Jesus had the transfiguration and the light of God, the power of God shone through him, I mean, it was amazing. I mean, it was like they didn't know what to do. They were like, should we build altars? What should we do? And Jesus was like, just enjoy it. Just soak in it, you know, just enjoy that and realize that who I am by the light in my life, you know. And that's, and like Jesus says, they will know Jesus by our love. And what does our love do? I think our love just amps up the wattage of our light bulbs. I think that's what it does. It just amps up the wattage of the light bulbs that God has placed in our hearts. Because we all have a calling. When we're born into this world, each and every one of us has a calling. Has just this calling. And this light that's put into us. You know, I just think of, you know, the poem by Amanda Groman. I just think, oh my gosh, what a powerful lampstand that was that day. I mean, what a powerful light. I mean, every word was like the wattage was getting brighter and brighter and brighter and brighter. And it was like by the time she was done with this poem, it was like the brilliance of the sun was just shining through. It was amazing. I love it. I love it when I get to see the light in other people's lives just explode. Just, I mean, it's just amazing, you know. And so I just encourage you this week to try to find that light in yourselves, and then go out and try to help people find the light in them. Because everyone has one. Everybody has a light. Everybody has an opportunity to walk in this light that God has given us. You know, it's just amazing. I just love it. I just love reading through the epistles. My wife and I are just reading through them every night now. And it's just amazing what this great theme of love and light is in the epistles. And walking in unity. And talking about being reconciled in Christ, you know, and that this notion that no matter how far away we go, we can be reconciled in Christ. We can be redeemed. We can bring it back to Christ. Because it says in Colossians, it says, for it pleased the Father that in him all the fullness should dwell, and by him to reconcile all things to himself by him, whether things on earth or in heaven, having made peace
through the blood of his cross. So can you see the light of Christ in that? That he gave his life so that we may have peace through Christ. And it's just amazing. And it says, and you who were once alienated and enemies in your mind by wicked works, yet now he has reconciled in the body of his flesh through death to present you holy, blameless, and above reproach in his sight. Isn't that amazing? Isn't that awesome to think that that's how God sees you? That God sees how God sees this light in you is blameless, above reproach, you know, and holy. Oh my gosh, holy. Isn't that crazy? Now, if you can see that, if you can learn to see that in yourself, and then you could go out and see that in others, oh my goodness, what a change. What a change that would make in this troubled time. I mean, if we could just realize that we're blameless, holy, and above reproach, and that person that you are quick to judge or quick to dismiss or quick to blame or be angry at or frustrated at or whatever, and realize that their lampstand too is holy, blameless, and above reproach, because it says Christ did that for us, and that we are all unified in Christ, and Christ gives us this light, this beacon, just like that lighthouse on Prince Edward Island. That lighthouse has been a standard light bearer for hundreds of years. I mean, you know, sometimes it needs a new fresh coat of paint. Sometimes the light bulb needs to be changed. But the lampstand that is inside of us is untarnishable. The light bulb never needs to be changed. It is a constant beacon of hope for those who feel they have no hope. You know, for those who feel that they have no victory in their life, that they have nothing to look forward to. There's no light in them, they think. They just don't see it. They just haven't found the light switch yet. And that light switch is Jesus, the love of Jesus. I've seen so many times and heard so many times of people who've just been touched by the powerful light of Jesus, and it's just amazing. I hear cancer survivors who were diagnosed with severe, like a gentleman was diagnosed with leukemia, a rare form of leukemia. Leukemia. The family wasn't going to give up on him. They had this light. They were going to just pour all this light onto him and prayed and visited. 7 months later, he rang the bell cancer free. Now, if you're telling me that Jesus doesn't use prayer and light and just purpose, I don't know what to tell you. I mean, the nurses were talking about how amazing this was. I mean, it was just amazing. 7 months after being diagnosed with rare leukemia, this guy, he still had a road to go because it took a toll on his body, but he was cancer-free 7 months after that. And I believe that it was the power of the light that was in his family and his friends and those who surrounded him with the love of God and the light of God. And they realized they were not going to put their lamp, their light, under a bush of despair or in a closet of desperation. They were going to mount that lampstand at the foot of his bed, and they were going to shine that light until that darkness of cancer had nowhere else to go but to leave. And I just believe that, and I love it. And it's just, I love how the nurses talk about, you know, just the power of them coming in and praying, and they were not
in despair. I mean, they just were hopeful. They were a hopeful family because they had the light of Christ in them. And that's what the light of Christ gives us, is hope. And when we can have hope for ourselves, we can go out and give hope to others. And I know that it can be done. I do it. I've seen it done. I know a lot of people in this community who does it. See You at Home does it every day. I love it. They turn the lights on for these guys that have been cast out for so many years and just shut out and shunned and just whatever. I mean, how many times does somebody drive by Casey at Springfield and Springfield thinking, oh man, how'd he get like that? I know how he got like that. You know, when we say stuff like that, when we say, you know, prejudgment, accusations towards somebody's situation, that's not shining light. That's just humping more darkness into darkness. We need to sit down with these folks and or whoever is struggling with anything, and to try to just get to know them and comfort them, you know, and just enjoy time with them. You know, my son and his girlfriend came down this weekend, and we got to spend a little time with them. And I'm telling you, I just love it. I love it when we can refresh each other and we can just find out about each other and how's it going, and have deep and meaningful and real conversations with people instead of having a false narrative about people and having this, you know, we're walking around going, blowing out other people's lamps, blowing out other people's candles. That's all we do, is go, and we do that with our words, and we do that with our judgments, instead of, you know, having a lighter and go, click, click, click, click. What are you doing? Hey, what are you doing? What are you doing? I'm trying to light your light, because there's a light inside of you, and I need you to see that. Jesus needs you to see that, because when you grasp that, and you see that, and you see that this temporal world doesn't matter, but the almighty, all-eternal God, Father, brother, best friend to you, creator, loves you through all eternity and will never stop loving you and won't love you less than he did the day before. Man, that's the ultimate light. That's the ultimate beacon that's going to right the ship in anybody's life. And you just, that's just how we just got to tell them that. We just got to tell them, hey, you know what? I know you've gone through a lot of junk in this world. I know stuff sucks, and I know you can't feel it right now, but there's a light inside of you. And this light is ready to explode. And it takes a word, a moment, a realization that Jesus loves you and loves us. And it's just, I'm telling you, when that happens and when people can grasp that, it's like, even though their outward situation may not instantly change, because sometimes it doesn't happen that way. Sometimes it takes multiple moments to get somebody to out of that darkness that they find themselves in. But when that happens, when that moment happens, and they can look back at the darkness and be like, I don't need you anymore. I got something better. I got the ultimate light, and his name is Jesus Christ. And so I'm going to leave that right there for today. I hope you guys can just, you know, ponder that for this week. Go out and be a light. You know, it's like when it's cloudy outside and it's been cloudy for a few days. I don't know about you, but for me, when it's been cloudy for a few days, I kind of get, kind of like, oh, man, when is the sun going to be out again? And then that morning when I wake up, because every morning I always look out the curtain because I want to see what it's like. And when I look out and I see the sunshine, it's like my soul is just revived. It's like, okay, it's going to be a good day. Okay, it's going to be okay.
because the light is still there. Even though the clouds have covered it for a while, the light in this world is still there. So just remember, I love you guys here. Jesus loves you. And I always like to close with, you know, this week go out and, you know, make a friend or make a stranger a friend. But more importantly, don't make a friend a stranger. Just reach out to somebody. If there's somebody you need to chat with this week, have that conversation. Help somebody turn the light switch on. If you need that light switch turned on for you, you can reach me here on Facebook. We can chat, or you can find somebody, or just talk to God. God listens. He doesn't. You don't need an appointment. You don't need fancy words. He just come as you are, and he'll just accept you as you are, and he will just listen. And so again, until next week, just remember we love you. Stay warm this week. It's supposed to be a little chilly. Today was a little chilly, but have a great week, everybody.

Hey, what up? It's Jaya. You are now rocking with me and the best DJ for independent artists, DJ BJ Clark. Let's get it up there one time.

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I'm Isaiah, and alongside me is Harshi, your host on this journey. We're diving into three key aspects that could change the game for you and your community. First off, we'll show you some cool things happening in our community. Think of it as a bunch of resources, programs, and projects that can make a real difference in your life. Then we've got some amazing stories to share, real people just like you who've had their lives changed by these programs we're talking about. And don't worry, we're not going to leave you hanging. We'll also give you some tips on how you can get in on these opportunities and make them work for you. In this episode, we are joined by Zahida Darvesh. Zahida is a skilled data analyst with a background in urban planning and project

0: insights that can help drive positive change. Good morning. We are so grateful to have you here. It seems like you have a lot of experience in civic technology, and we just want to open it up to you to share who you are with our listeners.
1: Sure. Thank you for having me on this podcast. I'm really excited to be sharing information with both of you. My name is Zahida Darvesh. I'm the Affirmative Action Data Analyst within the Office for Access and Equity. I also work as a consultant on a need-be basis for the Champaign-Urbana Public Health District. And as far as my educational background is concerned, it's kind of unique and interdisciplinary. I got my bachelor's in architecture from Mumbai, India, which is where I come from. And after I came to the U.S., I worked as an assistant architect for almost 8 years before delving into public health. So I worked with the maternal and child health division of the Champaign-Urbana Public Health District before pursuing to get a master's in urban and regional planning. I decided to pursue my further studies in urban and regional planning because it was going to be an extension of my knowledge and skill set from architecture. What is interesting is initially it was meant to be a dual degree in urban planning and public health, but due to fiscal reasons, I had to settle with just urban planning. But since then, I've been working with the University of Illinois in different roles and within different colleges and units across campus. And my most recent is the Affirmative Action Data Analyst.
0: Great, thank you. So I just want to also ask our first question, which is, in what ways has your work with organizations like the Champaign-Urbana Public Health District and the University of Illinois positively impacted the local community?
1: Sure. So I've worked in some form of the or the other with the Champaign-Urbana Public Health District for a very long time. And one of the biggest projects that I can think of as far as the health district is concerned was during COVID times. So this was very early on. Mm-hmm. My primary job is still with the University of Illinois, but as a consultant, I'm involved in CU PhD projects. And so I was looking at a few snapshots of what the early data dissemination piece for the health district would look like as far as COVID-19 cases was concerned. And they were these static bar charts, pie charts, all kind of like cool information, mm-hmm. but no interactivity whatsoever. Because dashboarding comes very, you know, naturally and organically to me, I put forward a sample project of what information in the form of a data visualization would look like on the public health website. In doing so, the users, whoever the audience was going to be, the general public, researchers, you know, epidemiologists, etc., whoever is accessing that information would be able to curate the information based on how they see fit. I remember vividly at that time, there were not a lot of agencies that were producing information in the form of dashboards, right? This was very early on. Information research on the disease was also very native. You know, there was not a lot of good pieces of information available, right? And so to be able to have this product, you know, in the form of a dashboard that, again, provides a lot of community-driven data, right, and across users across the board, for users across the board, was very instrumental. And so what started as few, you know, schemes and vizs on a dashboard, as the data grew in size, you know, kind of culminated into a very complex dashboard as mm-hmm. well. So we started with the COVID-19 dashboard, we moved on to the vaccination dashboard, but there was so much good information which was available, and the fact that this data was published on a regular basis. So it was not real-time per se, because there was a lot of back-end cleaning, extraction, loading that was being carried out, but then to have this product for an agency like the Champaign-Urbana Public Health District was very pivotal. And we could see the massive volume of people coming to our website and accessing that information for guidance for how they would plan their activities for all of the recommendations that were being passed on to us as a health agency was really instrumental and inspiring as well. So I would think in terms of community impact, that by far was the best project to be information then allows us to, number one, have an implementation plan. It also allows us to create those partnerships and collaborations with other partners mm-hmm. who are also unified in that same approach, right? And so I think data is an amazing tool to be able to use that for creating those accessible communities.
2: Mm-hmm. So given the diverse population of Urbana-Champaign,

0: how would you assess the varying levels of health support required? In your opinion, how many needs or how many individuals, based on your background, access health resources relevant to their specific needs?
1: Sure.
0: So it's a loaded question. So
1: yeah.
0: Break it down and or engineer the question in any way that you want.
1: So the Champaign-Urbana Public Health District, being a local agency, is supposed to conduct a community health needs assessment plan, also called as the I-Plan, and we do that once every 5 years. And this plan is conducted so that you can identify the health concerns of the general population. In doing so, you identify priority areas that for which you will have goals, objectives, and an implementation cycle, right? And We've currently carried out, you know, kind of partly done the new I-Plan, but I don't have the results of that as yet. We're still in the process of analyzing those results. But I can kind of, you know, talk about the last I-Plan. And there were top three priority areas, and those were obesity, violence, and behavioral health. Mm-hmm. And what that means is once you've identified these key priority areas, you then set up these goals and objectives, right? Mm-hmm. And you map your successes and challenges thereof, right? Mm-hmm. You know, goals, you know, like priority areas like these, they're such huge and undertakings, right? And so it's not going to be like in, you know, in a span of 3 years or 5 years, you're going to drastically be able to make all of these changes, right? Mm. So these changes are very small, very incremental, and you can see them over a very, you know, over a very long period of time, but not, you know, not potentially from one cycle to the other. Mm-hmm. But that also provides the local health agency to collaborate with other partners. So hospitals do an hospitals do a community health improvement plan as well. Mm-hmm. They have to do that once every 3 years, and we our new guidance is once every 5 years.
0: Okay.
1: But that's one way for us to be able to assess what the needs of the community, the health needs of the community are. You know, I recently worked on a senior needs assessment project for the health district, and you know, oftentimes, you know, like, how does it come to your attention that the needs of the senior population is, you know, gathering momentum, you know, at in a certain period of time? You know, so what initially starts with a couple of instances, like in case of the senior citizens, it was, you know, the shutdown of a skilled nursing facility. You know, there was like downsizing of another, and then, you know, some kind of, you know, like conversations around that to be able to say, like, hey, you know what, this is a pressing need for our senior folks. What do we do about that? And what started as initial conversation then led us to do a survey and a primary and secondary data analysis.
0: Oh, wow.
1: And we realized that, yes, you know, the senior population in Champaign County is growing at an alarming rate, right? Mm-hmm. And then we know that the services and the infrastructure which are designed for them are not going to be able to match up with that population, right? So in order for us to be more proactive, we need to have certain mechanisms in place. If that means having new facilities or working with other partners and alleviating, you know, some of their health disparities, then that needs to be done. So a lot of the times, I think the priority areas through the I-Plan or through other surveys mm-hmm. allow us to identify what these health, you know, what these health concerns of the population are. Mm-hmm. And thereafter, do you then have these resources which are geared towards those populations?
0: Okay, thank you. Wow, I mean, like, that was, like, very methodical. So what I can imagine is that there's this sort of ecosystem between you and the local partners. So you're all doing
1: your
0: own research.
1: Yes.
0: And
1: you
0: continue to inform, like, each other.
1: Okay. Yes. Oftentimes, you know, in the past, I would think that rather than thinking of agencies as being in silos,
0: mm-hmm.
1: a lot of the shift even in public health discourse has been about collaborating, right? You know, Julie Health, who's my mentor, and I have great respect for her, you know, she oftentimes talks about public health 3.0, which is more about, you know, kind of avoiding duplication, you know, consolidating the services. Because sometimes, you know, like, there could be duplication of services across the, you know, across a certain area. And how do we then, you know, use our resources to the best that we can? How are we efficient about that, right? And so when we are forming these solid partnerships, which we realized during COVID-19, we had a good network of partnerships.
0: Mm-hmm.
1: The university was a partner, the hospitals were a partner, the park district, the health, the school district, these were all partners, right? And there was a time when everybody needed to come together and kind of, you know, give a unified front, right? You know, put together a unified front. And so I think like, you know, having a process wherein you are, number one, tapping into your partners and finding out where the commonality exists and where we can kind of, you know, be actual partners on that. And also kind of then efficiently using your resources is a great mindset, right? And I think Public Health 3.0 alludes to that as well.
2: So far, we've been exploring the technical side of health data with Zahida, how it's collected, analyzed, and used to shape public health decisions. But data is just one piece of the puzzle. To understand its full impact, we're turning to Julie Pride, administrator of the Champaign-Urbana Public Health District, to talk about how CUPHD transforms data into action and connects with the community that it serves. Hi, Julie. Thank you so much for being here with us today. Today, we want to build on the conversation that we're having with Zahida by exploring the broader community-centered impact of CUPHD's work. Beyond the data, how does CUPHD engage with the people that it serves? So many of our guests on this podcast have highlighted CUPHD as an incredible resource. Can you share more about CUPHD's mission and the heart behind your work in the community?
3: We're concerned about the bigger picture, trying to get out ahead of things. And that's what the data helps us with. We need to look at what is causing people to be unsafe or unhealthy. And it's just not as simple as saying, you know, do this, do that. You have to get out in front of things and look at what are the root causes. And we know a lot of the root causes that we see have to deal with, you know, systemic racism, have to do with barriers that have been put up for generations, whether it's towards accessing education or healthcare or housing. So we try to look at that, and then the data helps us to kind of map it out over time. Not only can we look at it and say, these are the problems that we're seeing, but as interventions start happening, then we can see, is it making any difference at all? And our community has been working on stuff through the Community Coalition for years and years. So we are starting to see that. The problem is people want like an immediate type of solution, and you're just not going to see that. You have to look at the data over time to see impacts. I like to always say that around here, we believe in what Bill Fogg, who used to run the CDC, believed in, which is that epidemiology may be our scientific background, but our philosophical background is social justice. Because if we do not have social justice, none of these problems will be fixed in any meaningful way. And that's everything from tuberculosis to STDs to gun violence to heart disease to infant and child mortality. Everything has at the base issues related to social justice. And the profession of public health grew up at the same time as the profession of social work, labor movements, sanitation movements. There's a reason why, you know, they all kind of grew up together. And it's important that they stay together. And they often don't, but they need to stay together in order to.
4: Something that we also talked to Zahid about was during COVID, like, when I would look at some of these interactive maps and narrow it down to even like my county or my neighborhood, like you're able to identify yourself in the map and it doesn't just look like an array of numbers.
3: Exactly. And if you're able to manipulate it even more and say in Champaign County, for example, did we have more people of color die from COVID than, you know, the rest of us? Because that was a nationwide problem. And we were able to look at ours and say we did not. We did not follow that same trend. We could also, you know, look at it by every kind of thing. We could look at neighborhoods to see, is this neighborhood as vaccinated as this neighborhood? During H1N1, we were putting the data in real time as we were doing the clinics and looking at it to see, you know, what does our county look like? Because we're responsible for the whole county, right? So one of the things we noticed was just a couple blocks over from us, on the map, it was very obvious that this little triangle had zero vaccinations in it. And we're like, what the heck? We looked at it and it happened to be Shadowwood mobile home community, which had a lot of Spanish speaking. So within, so that was like, okay, well, here's an issue. So we were able to get the mobile unit together, get in, interpreters, get information out, and go and vaccinate like 70 people that evening. So, you know, we need to look at stuff when we're in the middle of a crisis to adjust what we're doing. And to get that data in quickly, we were actually entering it all into our own little database just so we could look at it, map it, and see if we were missing places. Because it's hard to see, you know, as you're doing these, you can't tell. You know what I mean? If you're just giving shots all day long and no one's back there on the back end looking at the data, which was our job, is to put it in and look at it in a way that we could see stuff. If you're just looking at, you know, thousands of sheets coming through with people's name and address and stuff on it, it's not helpful. But by putting it on a map and making it visual like that, we could see. With COVID, what we benefited a ton from were the U of I modelers. I mean, they were modeling, taking all that data and modeling things out, and that was all, that was amazing. That was like being able to, you know, see the future and help us make plans based on that. Not just us, but the university. You know, whether it was them opening, whether it was bars who, we actually had some bars who voluntarily closed because the modelers were able to show them, if you remain open, this is how many students are going to get in, are going to get infected, and this is what's going to happen.
4: Just to wrap things up here, one last question is, what do you see the CU PhD doing going forward? And do you have any goals for the future? Anything that you haven't accomplished yet that you want to?
3: One of the things that we've done, you know, I think well, is to get the data out there, but we need to do way more of that. We're in a whole new world, right? Things are just so much faster, and we have artificial intelligence. We need to know how that's being used and how we can use it to better things. And there's something called Public Health 3.0 that we need to move into. For example, why do we need to do STDs here? There used to be a reason, because doctors didn't like to do them, and they were very bad at testing for STDs, and certainly they were very bad at talking to clients about sex. So public health departments had to do it, and there was that extra layer of like confidentiality, because you don't have to go look your doctor in the eye and tell them, you know, you were bad or whatever people thought. HIV, family planning, STDs, all of the stuff that we do, that needs to be wrapped into primary care. And not only does it need to be wrapped into it, but then we need to make sure that it's being done right. It's being culturally competent. It's being done medically accurate, because you would be surprised that how much non-medically accurate information related to specifically sexually transmitted anything. You'd be surprised at the information that comes out. So it's a matter of us doing our job of assurance, making sure that they're doing things the right way, but us not needing to do them. So, you know, that's one of the places that we're going to move away from. So our focus will be more and more on the data and the data analysis and the community partnerships and the being what's called a chief health strategist. So being the one in the community who brings together the coalitions and say, we need to address housing. How are we going to do that? And then, you know, use the same model we used in COVID and other things, but for more entrenched, more difficult issues than like an emergency issue. When there's an emergency, people are focused. When there's not an emergency, you know, it's more of a slog. You have to get people to say, I know this is hard, but you need to look at it 20 years down the line, because it's not going to something we're going to fix right now, but we have to start putting the things in place or we're never going to fix it.
2: Remember, public health isn't just about numbers. It's about people, policies, and the partnerships that bring change to life. A big thank you to Julie Pride for sharing her insights. Now, let's get back to our conversation with Zahida. I was curious to learn a bit more about your role at the Office for Access and Equity. Could you tell us a bit more about what you do there?
1: Sure. So I am the Affirmative Action Data Analyst within the Office for Access and Equity. And the university is a federal contractor, because we get these grants from the government, right? And so we are mandated to create, execute, and implement an affirmative action plan. And this is from the employee lens, right? This affirmative action plan from the employee lens. And what that means is in all aspects of our employment activity, so be it applications, recruitment, retention, hiring, promotion, termination, we want to make sure that the processes are such that an individual is not discriminated on the basis of protected class. So race, ethnicity, gender, sex, sexual orientation, a person's status as a veteran, a person's status as a person of disability, all of these protected class categories do not create an environment where the person has felt discriminated, right? And so we make sure that that plan is in place. And in addition to that, what me and my my coworker and I, we are tasked with is also monitoring and evaluating the results, right? And so that's where the data piece comes in. But then we make sure that we have all of these components, and then we check for pay parity, we check for, hiring information, promotion information, termination information, and a bunch of other, things that happen thereof, right? To be able to see whether your workplace is diverse, inclusive, and equitable to all. And the reason we do that is because we know the benefits of having an equitable place, a diverse workplace, right? We're able to recruit and retain diverse talent, and it also reduces the risk of discrimination at the workplace. You're able to kind of work collectively and collaboratively as a unit. You have, diverse ideas that come to the workplace, right? And you're able to thrive in that environment and feel a sense of belonging as well, right? And so my task within the Office for Access and Equity, within the Analytics and Planning Division, is primarily with the Affirmative Action Plan for the employees.
2: Okay, perfect. And I think that also sort of answered that first question there. Could you also talk a bit more about how specifically technology is used to facilitate these initiatives that you were just talking about?
1: Sure. So I mentioned that data management, maintenance, and curation is a core component of what we do, right? It allows us to evaluate the results. It allows us to see, what those results look like, right? So I look back traditionally at 10 years of data, the employee data for the campus, right? And then we're able to see how much has the campus grown over time in terms of like sheer employees, right? The absolute number. And then you kind of parse that information by race, ethnicity, by gender, by a person, so the protected class, individuals with a disability, individuals with the veteran status. And you're able to see how has that number shifted over time? There are some benchmarks as well, which we would like to kind of match our data with and see whether we've kind of had successes in a particular year or not, right? And primarily just to see, like, as a university landscape, how are we, right? And Champaign-Urbana campus community is very diverse that way. So in the last 10 years, we've seen a significant rise in the number of employees. And within that their diversity has also changed, right? What I do for technology is, I must have mentioned previously that dashboarding comes very organically and naturally to me. And so we take all of this data again in a visualization, and then you're able to parse this out by college, by race, ethnicity, by gender, by all of these other filters. And then you can actually see, these small nuances which you might not have otherwise seen, right? So that gives us the capability to go back and talk to our unit leaders, the administration, and let them know that, there are these real successes. Some of them would be, again, very, very minuscule, but a success is a success and it needs to be celebrated. And it takes a long time to make those changes as well. Sometimes you cannot see them year over year, right? Because those changes can be very small, but then in a 10-year time frame or a 15-year time frame, those are more evident.
2: Referring back to what we were talking about before in potential limitations in data or data analysis in general, what can you sort of comment on in terms of what you personally see in your work as being obstacles or hindrances?
1: I think the biggest thing in mind is about the fact that whether there is data available for that or not, right? I think for me, it starts with, again, what is available, right? If not, then I have to rely on conducting that research or that analysis using, whatever limited resources or resources we have, right? And then that is almost not going to be more like the decennial census results, right? That's for the entire population versus a sample population, right? Mm-hmm. And so it has to be it has to be like a, how do I say, a specific, like it cannot be a broad category, then it has to be a very specific question, like a scientific question that we are trying to get answers to. Right. So I think the scope also kind of shifts to being a very niched, you know, then being very broad and widely applicable. Does that make sense?
2: Yeah, that makes sense. And as a follow-up question to that, I mean, I'm just speaking from like my little experience and like coursework, but I know that we talk a lot about how some of these samples of data that we're collecting, how do you then sort of apply that to the community as whole? Because it can't be
1: representative
2: of everything, right?
1: Yes. So again, it boils down to the process then.
2: Right.
1: So if there is a data set which is available, which directly applies to your subject matter,
2: right,
1: use that. If there isn't one and something which is loosely connected, then caveats help us with that, right?
2: Mm-hmm.
1: I mean, because it's not possible to conduct your own primary research all the time, right? And so with that in mind, if you do not have the resources, the manpower and XYZ skills to be able to do that, then you tap into something else which might loosely be connected, but with the understanding that this is a loose connection.
2: Sure.
1: It might help us get to our conclusion, but, you know, so that the users are more informed that way,
2: right?
1: And if, like I said, if you have the resources, conduct your own primary study to be able to do that. A sample population is a sample population, right? So for our senior citizens in Champaign County, we looked at a lot of you know, our secondary data sources. We looked at census, we looked at CDC's information, you know, a bunch of these other reputable data sources.
2: Sure.
1: But when it came to figuring out what the needs and the health concerns of the aging population in our county were, we kind of created our own survey. And we kind of passed it along to the elderly population and the individuals who are caregivers to this population. And so we had our own sample data set, right?
2: Perfect.
1: A good enough data set, which was, you know, the best representation that you could get, right? It's for the Champaign County senior residents, and they're talking about this. But within that also, there are layers of, like you said, representation, right?
2: Mm-hmm.
1: Are they coming from a specific zip code only? Are they coming from a certain, you know, certain race and ethnicity, right? There are these other factors at play over here as well. So, I would say after your intent, it boils down to the process, and then you kind of have those as your limitations and your caveats. So the user can then absorb that information based on the fact that he or she has read those limitations.
2: Yeah, I think that's a perfect answer. And I think, yeah, it was very well articulated and said. Okay. And pivoting off of that, what would you say are the potential limitations specifically in using technology for community outreach?
1: So I think technology allows us to get these awesome results. But then, you know, think of like a path, right? So you have a path towards an outcome, and that's like the midpoint. So the technology allowing you to get the results, you know, mapping the process, you know, being able to get the objectives, that's more like the midpoint in that path. Right. And for me, being able to humanize those results and be able to communicate them to your stakeholder, to your audiences, is an equally important skill set. And not everybody comes equipped with that as well. Right. The humanization piece of it is then taking all of the results that you derive from the use of technology and your data to be able to disseminate to the larger audience. And how you do that across stakeholders is also very important, right? So one size does not fit all. How do you customize that so that people are as passionate about your study and your results as you are, right? Sometimes there's a gap over there as well, right? It also is an important tool. You know, me communicating about these results is also about, you know, bringing other stakeholders on board as well. So how do you convince them about that? That's an art that oftentimes gets ignored, right? And so I think the communication, the marketing piece of that is an equally important piece as well, which, you know, as analysts, we need to focus on as well. Our work doesn't stop at the, you know, at the physical report, but then there is more that happens afterwards, right? Which is why I rely on a lot of these tools, right? So sometimes it could be a visualization,
2: right,
1: but sometimes it could be like a Canva report, right? So, you know, something which kind of, you know, which is not as banal as a PowerPoint presentation for
2: exactly.
1: Sure. But then other times it could be like a pamphlet, right? So you get to the crux of the information without having to read the 150-page report, right? And so you have to kind of customize those modalities, those platforms, based on who your user is.
2: What would you define as low-hanging fruit in the Champaign-Urbana area? In other words, what easy-to-access resources could have an immediate impact?
1: So for me, I think being able to... When I think of resources, we have a plethora of resources available in our community as far as health is concerned, right? So we've got the local health agency, the Champaign-Urbana Public Health District. I would recommend people go on the website, figure out what these services are. A lot of them are more suited to certain populations based on their socioeconomic status. So you would want to see if that applies to you or not, right? Likewise, we have got, you know, federally qualified health centers in our town as well. So if being uninsured or underinsured is a challenge for individuals, they offer those services as well. We also have social work agencies that provide assistance with case management and, you know, a case management support. You would want to look at that as well. When I think of, you know, the resources with the biggest impact, what comes to my mind is being able to have an approach as far as your health is concerned about being preventative of certain things, right? So being able to, you know, get your vaccinations, your yearly checkups, you know, managing your chronic diseases if they are. So being more proactive rather than reactive, I think, is one thing that I feel very strongly about, because you don't have to wait for things to get worse. You know, there's this infrastructure of services in our community, be it the hospitals, be it the clinics, case management, that assistance is available. It's just a matter of figuring out where and what service applies to you. Like I said, you know, for Medicare and Medicaid, for individuals who are on Medicare and Medicaid, a lot of these services would be available to them. So it's just about tapping the right resources. I would say start with our website and figure out what services apply to you, and then you can zoom out from there for other services which are not part of that infrastructure.
2: Zahida, thank you so much for being with us today. I think this was definitely one of the most informative episodes, and I think that our listeners are going to benefit so much from the resources that you shared and also the insight you have into community health resources and just how health data can be used in general. So thank you so much for being here, and we hope you had a good time.
1: I did, and thank you for having me here.
5: And that's a wrap for today's episode of The Connected Podcast, co-sponsored by the Community Data Clinic. We want to extend our deepest gratitude to all of those who have made this episode possible. We sincerely appreciate the invaluable support received from the State of Illinois Broadband Ready Program, led by the Illinois Department of Commerce and Economic Opportunity, the Chancellor's Call to Action Research Program to address racism and social injustice from the University of Illinois Urbana-Champaign, the National Center for Supercomputing Applications, Technology Services, and the School of Information Sciences at the University of Illinois Urbana-Champaign. We also want to express our heartfelt thanks to our community partners, including the Community Data Clinic, Cunningham Township Supervisor's Office, Champaign-Urbana Public Health District, Project Success, and the Housing Authority of Champaign County. Your collaboration has enriched our discussions and initiatives in profound ways. Let's take a moment to applaud our outstanding students and contributors. Among them are Director of the Community Data Clinic, Dr. Anita Say Chan, Program Manager Julian Chin, and Master's Researcher Evan Allgood. We also want to recognize the great work of our undergraduates, Isaiah Pelliser, Lily Ripka, Harshinta Vetriel, and Renee Zhao. Special thanks also goes to our graduate researchers, Kanan Bell, Jorge Rojas, and everyone we had the opportunity to interview during our sessions. 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So if that is of interest to you, please take a moment to pause. 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
6: On the east side of Buffalo on Jefferson Avenue. and over the course of 2.5 years, really sort of connects the dots of a lot of radical movements in Buffalo that are happening at the time. I mean, this is the growth of the anti-war movement on campuses. The University at Buffalo was a very active space during that time. And some of those students were politicized by Martin and visited his bookstore. And then he's also, you know, in the midst of the Black community of Buffalo, politicizing young people there. And then you have this kind of third segment of the community, which is the Workers' World Party, and sort of interracial labor organizing. So his bookshop just becomes this kind of locus where all these things connect. And of course, the FBI and state police had already been surveilling him from the moment that he arrives in Buffalo. So in 1967, when there's this uprising there, as in many cities across the country, Martin's framed on a heroin possession charge by an informant. And then that sort of segues into this period where he's best known, of his 9 years as a political prisoner, where he sort of moves from revolutionary Black nationalism to Marxist-Leninism and eventually to anarchism. And I'll sort of just gloss over that part and move to the third part that you mentioned, which is when he comes home. So in 1976, when he receives gubernatorial clemency, he's really an incredibly well-known international political prisoner. This was one of the, you know, biggest victories of the Black Power era in terms of, you know, his defense committees being able to bring him home from a 31 to 41 year virtual life sentence. And then at this point, he really just kind of recedes from public view. And in part, that's just because he's doing, you know, day-to-day community work in New Jersey with a comrade that he met who's much younger, Sandy Shevak. And the two of them bought buildings at auction from the city. They converted one of them at 40 Market Street into their kind of headquarters and a community center. Several places that they turned into affordable housing, and their final project, which was to establish a daycare center that they ran through the early 2000s.
7: It's amazing. And you've recuperated so much interesting work done by Sostre. And I'm wondering if you could just pull back a little bit for us as someone who's, you know, a historian of radical movements and radical thought in the United States, and just maybe position Sostre for us a little bit. What is his importance, and why perhaps has he been somewhat overlooked in the radical imagination or in our understanding of radical history?
6: There's many reasons why I think his ideas are so pertinent today. I mean, I think one of them is, you know, he's not identifying as an abolitionist per se at the time in the way that we can think about it in contemporary terms. But I think it's really helpful in the sense that he is talking about abolition, but abolition of the state most often. I mean, he talks occasionally about the sort of need to eradicate prisons. But it just, I think it reminds us of the revolutionary project that abolition is, which requires an overthrow of the state as well. Another piece that I think is really, that I found very helpful in thinking about organizing today, is that he just has this dexterity in the way that he organizes of seeing everything as a possible site of struggle. So he doesn't sort of forgo aspects of engaging with the state or using the courts or using the law, but he does so without legitimizing them. And I think that's a sort of nimbleness that we really need desperately today. You know, yeah. And I think just too, like, he gives us such a model for the dynamism of struggle that, you know, all of these sort of entry points for the people that he struggled with, they're like possible on-ramps. So, you know, his defense committees, which ostensibly are formed, you know, or at least the understanding of a lot of people who are coming into them are thinking like, oh, we're joining this defense committee to bring Martin home. And he makes clear how that's just a part of a worldwide liberation struggle, and that people can use these as sort of revolutionary bases, as he calls them. And I think all of those are great lessons for today. And to the second part of your question, I think there's so many different reasons why Martin's story has been somewhat marginalized in our histories. I mean, I think one of them is just the prison itself. And, you know, we don't have that many sort of stories of people who struggled in prisons. I mean, Martin was part of such a deep tradition of people who whose stories remain unknown. And those that we do have often either published memoirs or were martyred. And since he was neither, I think that's a big part of it. And another was just that he was not often writing as much as he was organizing. He was a big proponent of action and deeds and showing tangible material gains in the world to bring people into struggle. So that was an emphasis for him, even as he was a really dynamic and sometimes prolific writer. So I think those are all reasons why he's less known. But I've been really energized by just even since I first found out about Martin, maybe a little over a decade ago, about how many more people are coming to him and his ideas.
7: Is that accurate to say that most of the work that we know of his published writing comes from those kind of communicational forms? And can you say just a little bit about his kind of body of intellectual work, him as a thinker and a writer?
6: Yeah, I'm actually sort of deep in this question right now because I'm finishing putting together a collection of his writings, which will be out with AK next May when the paperback of the biography comes out. And, you know, it's interesting because he's someone who goes through all of these different intellectual, ideological changes in his life, and yet his writing is almost entirely within, or is at least like his sort of writing that we have access to happens in this kind of 9-10 year period where he's a political prisoner and not much prior or after. So there's almost a sense in which his written thought is kind of truncated compared to, you know, the rest of his development. But during that period, you're right. I mean, a lot of it, at least for the book, what I found the most helpful, where he's really laying out his ideas about anarchism, for example, like there's really just one typed page that's sort of titled Some Comments on Anarchism. But it was this interesting challenge of like someone who had such an impact on the development of Black anarchism and yet published very little about it per se. And so really his ideas about anarchism came through in his letters to his defense committee comrades, where he's talking about decentralizing the committees and establishing a federation of bases and the importance of propaganda of the deed and of prefiguration. And so many of his ideas are sort of embedded, as I mentioned earlier, in action, right? They're all sort of not just being laid out for a sort of nebulous mass readership, but really on a one-on-one basis with different people in his defense committees based on where their political development is. The one exception I would say to that is at several points in his life, he establishes revolutionary newspapers. So one of them is Black News. Another is Vanguard. And even though they're all very short-lived, there are these moments where he sort of pulls back from a period of, you know, extreme activity, whether it's filing lawsuits or organizing inside or all of the above, and sort of analyzes the phase that he's leaving or the phase that he's going to. And one of the ideas that he returns to again and again is the idea of political prisoner exchanges of captive U.S. state agents for prisoners of war like himself. And so one of the things in the collection that I'm going to publish is the sort of three iterations of his essays about political prisoner exchanges and how that develops. And I guess one of the interesting things to your question about like where his influence is that one of these three pieces is called Pilots for Panthers, which is a phrase that is taken up for Huey Newton and Bobby Seale and, you know, a sort of recurring call by the Panthers. And as far as I could tell, that's something that Sostre contributed, but is not often attributed to him. So I think there are all sorts of ways like that, where his ideas were very influential on that revolutionary period, but have not really been attributed to him as much as they should.
7: How should we think about him within that longer history of the struggle for prisoners' rights? And how would you kind of explain his role and his positionality and his importance for people?
6: The easiest explanation for that, which is one that I think both Lorenzo and Ashanti sort of gave to me when I asked them first about Martin, they essentially said, you know, oh, Sostre was the George Jackson of the East Coast. So that was at least how he was understood by many folks who were part of revolutionary movements during that period on the East Coast. The prehistory to Attica story is really well captured in kind of the most like detailed memoir type writing that he ever published, which was The New Prisoner. And he really traces in that essay, in this kind of immediate post-Attica moment, how Attica is this 13-year struggle that started with Muslims in the Nation of Islam, like himself, in the late 50s. And I just think that's an incredible document to really, you know, I mean, it tracks along Orasami Burton's book, Tip of the Spear, of just like thinking about the long Attica revolt and how all of these things were in conversation with one another and part of deeper lineages. And I just think Martin can be seen in those terms, in terms of like the legal foundations. I mean, it's definitely no exaggeration to say that he was one of the most important, if not the most important, jailhouse lawyer. People who are jailhouse lawyers always know Sostre's cases and have cited his cases and often know him only through that first. So that's no exaggeration. I just think his thinking and the way that his ideas circulated throughout the revolutionary movements of that time and then have, you know, filtered down since then, it was something that was really lost. And so part of my impetus for writing this book was really just to remedy the intergenerational gap between talking to people from that period who all knew Martin well, like immediately knew his name, could put him in context, and folks of my generation and younger who, you know, up until the last 5 years or so may not have known of him at all.
7: That segues perfectly into something I really wanted to ask you about, which is, how did you come to this project? What was your first encounter with Sostre? How did that meeting happen?
6: I mean, it was very sort of happenstance and kind of esoteric grad student stuff. I was working on my dissertation and doing research on this earlier period that we've been talking about of the Nation of Islam's organizing in prisons. And I was reading a letter which was written by an incarcerated Muslim who was being held in solitary confinement. And he was writing to Malcolm X, asking Malcolm to be an expert witness at an upcoming trial that Martin had authored. And he listed Martin X Sostre as someone who was being held in solitary with him. And so at the time, I was just trying to find people to interview and having very little success. But I found Martin's name in the online white pages and I wrote him a letter. And he wrote me back with this manila envelope full of primary sources of, you know, a revolutionary newsletter, The Vanguard, that I mentioned that he wrote from solitary confinement at Wallkill. And then him sitting at a daycare graduation with Sandy Shivak in the 90s. And he declined the interview and said that he was too busy, which was funny, just thinking back, because he was 90 years old at the time. And he and I corresponded a little bit back and forth, but he essentially said, you know, these documents will tell you more than I could. So that kind of just set me on the journey of figuring out then what these documents did tell me. How could I get from this revolutionary newsletter from solitary in 1972 to this daycare in the early 90s to the history that I was already, you know, immersed in when coming to him in the late 50s.
7: So this is something you've alluded to, which is how his work speaks to contemporary struggles. But I want to just make a space for you to expand a little bit on that. Where are the through lines that you see, and how can we be learning from Sostre in the present, and how can he help us push forward our thinking and our organizing?
6: I mean, I think the ones that I already mentioned are the big ones about the dynamism of struggle and the like different on-ramps, as well as the willingness to sort of fight on multiple terrains while not legitimizing the state, sort of fighting within and around it. The other one that's, you know, probably obvious, but I always say it because it's not always obvious to people, is that, you know, thinking about the role of incarcerated people within revolutionary movements. I'm always amazed when there's people who identify as abolitionists but are not in community with folks in prison or criminalized people in general. So that's like just another kind of obvious lesson that Martin gives us. And then, yeah, and then I just think, you know, the other piece of that I sort of touched on earlier is just understanding abolition as something beyond abolishing prisons and police, but also thinking about the what they serve, which is not just capitalism, but the state, and thinking about how we can broaden abolitionist movements to have sort of that anti-authoritarian, anti-statist critique built into them.
7: There's a lot of other projects that have been occurring around Sostre's work, many of which I believe you've been involved in. Could you talk to us a little bit for our listeners about some of the present work that's going on around Sostre, whether it's the archive or the campaign around Geraldine Poynter? What else is going on out there? How can people kind of plug in and be a part of learning and recuperating Sostre's history and importance for contemporary movements?
6: Yeah, I'm sure this is a partial list, but the ones that I'm most aware of or have been involved in, one of them, certainly if folks want to check out the Martin Sostre Institute, that was something that William C. Anderson and I, along with at sort of Lorenzo Combo Irvin's urging, established a few years ago to just make Martin's work better known and make it more available. A group of comrades and I have been working to finalize a 7-part curriculum so that I'm hoping in the next year will be finished. That's something that's been a multi-year project. Again, just finding ways for people to kind of tap into these intellectual legacies. The campaign that you mentioned is incredible and thriving. So this is Martin Sostre had a co-defendant, Geraldine Poynter, who wound up serving over 2 years in prison and lost custody of her 5 children. And the Poynter family, along with Sostre's family, filed a legal, it's sort of more of an administrative case, really, through the DA's office in Erie County to have their records expunged. And so that's an ongoing campaign to exonerate Geraldine and Martin, but it's really expanded in beautiful ways beyond that to reclaiming the space at 1412 Jefferson's. There's now a community garden there and a bulletin board and a free radical library. Shout out to James, who's just been doing incredible organizing there on the ground. And then James, along with Dr. Tiana Wilson, have put together a Freedom School, which just finished up its first summer program there in Buffalo, of a Freedom School for young folks in Buffalo. And then, you know, some things that are less sort of obviously linked to Martin's legacy, but certainly that I'm involved in, that grew out of my thinking around defense campaigns. I've been working on this campaign to free the Mississippi Five, which is now a bit of a misnomer. We actually have 6 women that we're supporting who were sentenced to life with the possibility of parole after 10 years, but have been all held for over 35 years and denied up to 50 times collectively. So folks can find out about that campaign just by Googling Free the Mississippi Five as well. And that's something that, for me at least, was very informed by Martin's own defense committees.
7: Wonderful. Garrett, thank you for this amazing book, and thank you so much for joining us today on Kiteline.
6: Yeah, thanks for the invite.
8: For this episode, we included music by Buffalo legends Dyke and the Blazers, who released Funky Broadway in 1967, the year of the Buffalo Uprising and Sostre's arrest. This has been Kiteline. Thank you to everyone who contributed to the show. You can follow Kiteline Radio on all social media platforms. Kiteline

0: Good evening, you are listening to WRFL Babana 104.5 FM. It is now time for the Harukana Show. Harukana Show comes to you Friday from 6 PM to 7 PM. Today's show is hosted by Mugiko from Kyoto and Ryuta from Tokyo. And the special guest is Shiho-san from Okayama, Japan. Today we will speak in Japanese as we connect with Japan through radio and streaming. We hope through our show you will discover various aspects of society and culture in their daily lives. You can also enjoy the music and sounds we bring you.こんばんは、こんにちは、おはようございます。はるかのショーの時間です。はるかのショーはアメリカ・イリノイ州のアーバナシナルコメディラジオ局 WRFU 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